by Chris Hedges for the Chris Hedges Report, chrishedges.substack.com, narrated by Eunice Wong. The Trump White House has put into place a series of mechanisms to fix or invalidate the midterm elections. Congress will not save us. The courts will not save us. Our only hope, should the election be rigged or stolen, is nationwide strikes. Our only hope is to cripple the machinery of commerce and government, although this militancy will be met with savage state repression. Otherwise, we're doomed. There will be no exit. If the measures advocated by the Trump administration are implemented, emergency powers will be invoked to assert unprecedented federal control over voting. Federal agents will seize election materials. They have already seized ballots from previous elections. The U.S. Postal Service will only send ballots to those included on federally approved eligibility lists drawn from state voter rolls. These rolls, subject to citizenship checks, will deny election mail services entirely in states that refuse the administration's demands for voter data. Trump-backed mid-decade gerrymandering has already dismantled Democratic-held districts and created new ones for the Republicans. Federal ID and citizenship document requirements will disenfranchise millions of eligible voters, including lower-income Americans who lack access to the required documents and married women whose current names do not match those on their citizenship records. Federal troops and Immigration and Customs Enforcement, ICE, with $113.5 billion in additional funding allocated by Congress through September 2029, will be deployed to or near polling stations, which have a traditional Democratic Party majority. Those branded as anti-capitalist and anti-Christian or charged with belonging to Antifa will be intimidated or blocked from voting. The Republican majority in the House, regardless of the vote, will use its authority to certify election results to retain power, gaming the Electoral College, and refusing to seat newly elected members of the opposition. Overseeing the massive election fraud will be loyalists seated by the Trump administration across state and federal election offices. Trump, who attempted to overturn the 2020 election results and said he would refuse to accept the outcome of the 2024 election if he lost, ruminates about defying the Constitution in order to serve a third term. He has also floated the idea of canceling the upcoming election, telling Reuters, "When you think of it, we shouldn't even have an election." When Volodymyr Zelensky, whose presidential term ended in May 2024, informed Trump that elections would not be held in Ukraine because of the war, Trump responded, "So you're saying during the war you can't have elections. So let me just say, 3.5 years from now, so you mean if we happen to be in a war with somebody, no more elections? Oh, that's good." Trump told the New York Times in January he regretted not directing the National Guard to seize voting machines after the 2020 election. Trump not only wants to abolish mail-in ballots, Democrats vote by mail in higher numbers than Republicans, but voting machines and tabulators, which allow election boards to post results on election night. Trump laid the groundwork for federal interference in his national address in July on election fraud, charging that the elections are dangerously exposed to hacking, exploitation, and foreign interference. This assault has been decades in the making. It didn't begin with Trump. I warned about the Christian nationalist movement and its latent fascism in my book, American Fascists, The Christian Right and the War on America. These Christian fascists are enemies of the open society. They seek to disenfranchise huge segments of the public, demand the deregulation of industry, and the elimination of all social services, including public education, public health programs, and consumer protection. The only proper tasks for the federal government, they believe, are tax collection, war, and domestic security. These goals are laid out in numbing technical detail in Project 2025. Power, as in all dictatorships, is to be permanent. It will be configured to enrich the inner circle of Trump and his family, who have made at least $2.3 billion from their cryptocurrency ventures during Trump's first year since returning to the presidency.
The billionaire class and corporations will continue to pay little or no income tax. They will have no external restraints or oversight as they exploit the citizenry and pollute and poison the earth. The rest of us, under constant state surveillance and denied legal redress, will be reduced to the status of serfs. Dissent will be criminalized. The media will be an echo chamber for the dictatorship. Education, from kindergarten to graduate school, will be indoctrination. Culture will be reduced to its lowest common denominator, sentimental kitsch. Christian tropes, iconography, and symbols will be employed to sacralize white supremacy, capitalism, endless war, and empire, while demonizing those on the margins of society. Trump has already been handed absolute power. In 2024, the Supreme Court granted Trump immunity from prosecution for acts within his conclusive and preclusive constitutional authority. In her dissenting opinion, Justice Sonia Sotomayor charged that as a result of the court's decision, in every use of official power, the president is now a king above the law. Trump and his supporters in Silicon Valley are acutely aware that the level of their corruption and disdain for democracy, unlike anything seen in U.S. history, makes them vulnerable if they lose power. They have no intention of allowing this to happen, no matter how egregious the constitutional violations. They seek to extinguish the last vestiges of democracy. They believe, as PayPal and Palantir co-founder Peter Thiel wrote in 2009, that freedom and democracy are not compatible. Thiel is sweeping up all our information gleaned from government tax, medical, and law enforcement records. This information is being delivered to databases that can be exploited for state control and profit. Thiel and his coterie of technocratic billionaires are implementing the agenda he envisioned 16 years ago, to make technology an alternative to politics. The populists get the MAGA anti-woke hymn book, wrote Mark Medish and Joel McCleary in their Dancing in the Dark series in The Spectator on the upcoming elections. The lords of the cloud get the contracts and the deregulation. The president gets the adulation, the money, tools to destroy his enemies, and dominance of all forms of media. Each of the partners believes it is cleverly using the others. All of them need the marriage to survive this November and to further consolidate power. FBI agents seized original 2020 ballots, ballot images, and voter rolls in Georgia. The Justice Department seized 2024 ballots from Michigan. And Chad Bianco, the sheriff in Riverside County, California, as Medish and McCleary point out, in March, seized some 650,000 ballots on a complaint from a local election integrity group that is organizing to replicate the maneuver in a half dozen more counties this cycle. This is a foretaste, I expect, of the widespread seizures of ballots in November. Presidential Emergency Action Documents, PEDs, which are pre-drafted emergency orders in case of an attack on the homeland, await only a decision and a signature to become operative law by necessity, Medish and McCleary note, giving Trump unilateral power to suspend civil liberties in a domestic crisis. First created under President Dwight Eisenhower, the secret directives have since been periodically revised and expanded under successive administrations. At least 56 of these PEDs exist by the last credible count, Medish and McCleary continue. None has ever been published, leaked, invoked, reviewed by Congress, or tested in any court. Their reported subject matter includes suspension of habeas corpus, martial law, censorship, the detention of citizens considered dangerous, and the seizure of property. The feebleness of legislative and judicial branches of government, coupled with the transformation of federal agencies into appendages of the Trump White House, including the Justice Department and the Department of Homeland Security, make these institutions unreliable. We can only save ourselves. This means shutting the country down. Millions of us must be prepared to take to the streets, or the iron doors of fascism will slam shut. That was The Next Election May Be Our Last, written by Chris Hedges, narrated by Eunice Wong. For the Chris Hedges Report,
chrishedges.substack.com.

Wong. I visited Donald Trump's Taj Mahal Casino in Atlantic City the day before it closed, in October 2016. The casino had two huge white gates, flanked by two-ton white cast-stone elephants. Its entrance was topped by an array of 70 turquoise and teal fiberglass minarets and a dozen gold-tipped domes. A neon sign with red and gold lettering read, "Trump Taj Mahal Casino and Resort." A lighted fountain in front of the glass casino doors was decorated with two rows of six white and gold urns. The Trump Taj Mahal, New Jersey's tallest building and the world's largest casino, cost $1.2 billion to build. The opulent suites, when they opened, were named after historical personalities: Alexander the Great, Michelangelo, Napoleon, and Cleopatra. The suites cost around $10,000 per day. Trump, whose name and image were plastered throughout the casino, employed his familiar hyperbole to call it the eighth wonder of the world. The casino operators were instructed to answer incoming calls with the words, "Thank you for calling the Trump Taj Mahal, where wonders never cease." The waitresses wore harem girl outfits. The casino went through bankruptcy 5 times. Trump is doing to the country what he did to the Taj Mahal. His administration is operating well beyond its means, with a budget of $7.4 trillion for fiscal year 2026, against projected revenue of just $5.6 trillion. Trump's idiocy has embroiled the United States in an endless and unwinnable war with Iran, which may tank the global economy. He's set to cut health coverage for 15 million people, along with food assistance and other basic needs programs. He has terminated the jobs of thousands of government employees. He has shut down U.S. aid, the U.S. Institute of Peace, and the Kennedy Center. He gutted Voice of America and vows to close the Department of Education. He withdrew from the World Health Organization and the Paris Climate Agreement twice. He continued the suspension of funding for the UN Relief and Works Agency for Palestinian Refugees in the Near East, UNRWA, which had begun under the Biden administration. He canceled thousands of U.S.-funded international development projects. He erased government data sets and climate-related web pages. He slashed the budgets for renewable energy initiatives while revoking federal carbon and pollution regulations. His scorched earth policies, which are dynamiting the foundations of the republic, are accompanied by a culture of corruption and deceit that is unmatched in American history. Trump, whose officials face accusations of insider trading and whose family has made more than $1.4 billion from crypto-related ventures since taking office, shamelessly profits from the fusion of unregulated cryptocurrency-based prediction markets and politics pioneered by gambling apps such as Polymarket. Donald Trump Jr.'s venture capital firm, 1789 Capital, is a major investor in Polymarket, where he sits on the advisory board. He has an estimated net worth of $400 million. He also serves as a strategic advisor at Kalshi, which gave him equity in the company worth some $300,000, now estimated to be worth millions. Kalshi recently announced it will allow users to bet on whether the FDA will approve individual drugs as safe and effective. Trump's Truth Social is developing a prediction market called Truth Predict. His administration sued Connecticut, Arizona, and Illinois in an attempt to block these states from regulating prediction markets. Truth Social also launched a $100,000 per month service offering quicker access to Trump's market-manipulating posts, a thinly disguised version of insider trading. The White House, replicating the mob-style shakedowns of Atlantic City's casino culture, demands huge payouts from corporations and billionaires in exchange for political favors and deregulation. The Wall Street Journal writes that Trump has amassed a slush fund of $800 million for pet projects, including his ballroom, presidential library, super PACs, and political issue committees. Trump's chief fundraiser, Meredith O'Rourke, nicknamed the Princess of Darkness, collects the payoffs with the blunt pitch, "The boss wants this money." The non

negotiable demand is lifted from the playbook of Nicodemo Little Nicky Scarfo, the head of the Bruno Scarfo crime family, whose extortion racket collected millions from Atlantic City construction firms, businesses, bars, restaurants, unions, which saw their health and welfare funds looted, and casinos. And just like the mob, once is never enough for the Trump crime syndicate. It always comes back for more. Trump, who, like most mobsters, is accompanied by a much younger Goomba, his latest being his executive assistant, Natalie Harp, has a long history of mob-like retribution. He issued executive orders targeting law firms that previously employed attorneys who investigated him. The firms lost security clearances and access to federal courthouses. Scrambling to placate Trump, they sheepishly succumbed to his demands. When I arrived at Trump's casino, the 22-space tour bus terminal was empty. Most of the 12 restaurants in the casino were closed. The casino's arena, seating 5,500 people, had shut its doors. The Trump Taj Mahal, like our republic, was about to die. When I walked inside the Taj, glittering Austrian crystal chandeliers, which cost $14 million each, dangled over the softly lit interior. I wrote in America the Farewell Tour. Many were missing strings of beads. The walls were covered with mirrors. I looked out at rows of gaming tables, blackjack tables, roulette wheels, and 3,000 slot machines that twinkled with colored lights. The slot machines emitted beeps, hums, and dings of various pitches. They stretched over an area the size of 3 football fields. The gambling floor was almost empty. The dealers stood in front of vacant, felt-covered tables. Most of the gamblers who slumped in the cushioned chairs in front of the slot machines were elderly and haggard. They robotically pulled down levers or pushed square buttons. They stared blankly at the spinning screens in front of them. One slot machine generates between $200 and $300 a day for the casino. The dedicated gamblers are given courtesy drinks. Housekeepers occasionally enter rooms to discover the corpses of elderly men or women who spend hours drinking more alcohol than their bodies could absorb. It is not uncommon for slot players to wet and soil themselves. The 17 computerized check-in desks near the entrance were empty, I continued. A lone clerk stood behind the long counter, facing empty rope lines. Toilets in the bathrooms, adorned with Carrara marble, were covered with plastic bags and had signs reading, "Out of order." I walked along the soiled and worn carpet through long, deserted, and poorly lit corridors on the upper floors. Semicircular beige wall sconces, some of which enclosed burned-out bulbs, were placed every few feet on either side of the hall. The sconces were dirty and cracked. The ceiling had brown water spots. The air smelled of mold. 3/4 of the 1,250 rooms had been mothballed. The casino felt like a ghost ship. Gambling, like Trump's sham university and his Trump meme coin, is about selling escapist fantasies. It's about preying on people's despair. The spinning reels on the slot machines, for example, are an illusion. They do not slowly run out of momentum. They are programmed to appear that way. Computer chips determine the outcome the moment the button is pushed or the lever pulled. Virtual reel mapping ensures that a jackpot symbol appears above or below the payline. The player has the impression of almost winning, spurring the gambler to bet more money. Trump, from his earliest days as a real estate developer, was enmeshed with the mob, including his cutthroat lawyer, Roy Cohn. Cohn represented Anthony Fat Tony Salerno, the boss of the Genovese crime family, and Carmine Galanti from the Bonanno crime family. Trump was schooled by Cohn and others in the art of extortion, blackmail, threats, and graft. He has, throughout his career, surrounded himself with mobsters, grifters, and sycophants. Joseph Wechselbaum, a 3-time convicted felon who was eventually imprisoned for trafficking marijuana and cocaine, managed Trump's helicopter fleet. The helicopters ferried high rollers to and from Trump casinos. These high rollers could get anything they desired, from sex with escorts to cocaine.
Wechselbaum's easy access to drugs was probably an asset. When Wechselbaum was awaiting sentencing, Trump wrote to the judge that he was a credit to the community. The trafficker received a 3-year sentence, although he served only 18 months. The couriers who physically delivered the drugs for Wechselbaum got up to 20 years. When he was released from prison, Wechselbaum moved into Trump Tower with his girlfriend. Trump's casino opened in 1990 with a concert by Michael Jackson. It was an extravaganza built with $820 million of unsustainable debt, including the issuing of $675 million in junk bonds at a 14% interest rate. Marvin B. Rothman, a casino analyst at the Philadelphia investment firm Janney Montgomery Scott, told the Wall Street Journal that the Taj Mahal would need to make $1.3 million per day to meet its interest payments. No casino had ever brought in that much money. "The Taj was doomed from the start," I wrote. Trump soon had to service interest rates of $95 million a year. He was able to get new loans for a while and then went bust. It was a brief and giddy moment of insane excess. But it was good for his outsized brand, even if it showed an atrocious lack of business sense. Trump had borrowed money at high interest rates and lied about the rates to regulators. Trump dumped the losses on stock and bondholders, who were fleeced for more than $1.5 billion. Numerous local contractors and suppliers, never paid by Trump, went bankrupt. Trump made out like a bandit. He put up little of his own money. He shifted personal debts to the casino and collected millions of dollars in salary, bonuses, and other payments. His casino employees collectively lost millions of dollars in retirement savings, along with their jobs. His business debts were offloaded on his investors. Trump owned 3 casinos in Atlantic City and 1 in Gary, Indiana. The Trump Plaza and the Trump Taj Mahal casinos were shut down. The Trump Marina, his 3rd casino, was sold to Texas billionaire Tillman Fertitta. Fertitta, currently Trump's ambassador to Italy, renamed it the Golden Nugget. Trump's casino in Indiana, a 340-foot vessel called the Trump Princess, declared bankruptcy in 2004. All failed because of Trump's insatiable greed and mismanagement. Trump is doing to the nation what he did to the Taj Mahal. He is harvesting and extorting the organizations he oversees for personal profit, while the rest of us are left bereft amid the ruins. That was Don Corleone Trump, written by Chris Hedges, narrated by Eunice Wong. For the Chris Hedges Report, chrishedges.substack.com.

So, here's a question. We just heard the nightmare of anyone working with great leader throughout his career, ripping everybody off, pushing debt off on everybody else, and simply collecting the money. Legal, illegal, everybody turned their heads for the last 80 years, well, 60 years. So is it really wrong? Or is it more of the way everybody else should be doing it? I mean, hey, do it mob style. And if you have enough money, you don't have to worry about the law. So, all right, let's blow this thing up. Got some tunes for you. What do we have next? Ah, some live music. From an album parading as an actual release and has been reissued many, many times, but it's actually a bootleg. Never issued by the band. Never okayed to be issued by the band. But it's some good live stuff from 1969, right when the band was beginning. So let's check out the band. Who is the band? Well, you're listening to it in the city you're in, or near. Thanks for listening.

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1: Okay, since this happens to be a very special night for us, ending the tour and all, we'd like to do a special song that we very seldom do. But just for you tonight, a song that we used to do in the very early days. It's not on any of our albums. See what you think. A number called Hangman.

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Yes? Only if you say so. Now, let me see. Right now we'd like to do something from our very first album. Any requests?

性。

You are listening to The Wizard, WZRD, Chicago. That was... Oh, gosh. Ready? Guruain with the track Majurugenta. There you go. That's what that was. And we have no idea how to pronounce that properly. Just before that, we heard Freak on a Leash by the O'Keefe Music Foundation, which is kind of like the school of rock for kids in Texas. Only they do some cool music rather than just strictly commercial stuff. That was an 8-year-old girl named Zoe singing Freak on a Leash. Mm-hmm. And all the kids were, I don't know, 13, 14, 15 years old, backing her up. Not bad. Had some Herbie Mann before that with The Amazon River. Some Rare Queen that they just released as a bonus track on one of their reissues. Something from March of 1976 when they recorded it. A song called Hangman that was never recorded on any of their albums, but they played it once in a while and we heard it. Rare Queen. Very Rare Queen. Probably the rarest tune they've got. And we started some music back there with Chicago, a live version of I'm a Man. Recorded live. Toronto. The Toronto 1965 Rock and Roll Revival. I believe that was the same show that John Lennon was the headliner, where he recorded that Plastic Ono Band live album. I think this was the same show that Chicago played earlier in the day. And then Alice Cooper played this show also, before Alice Cooper was like, ooh, Alice Cooper! He was, you know, kind of not real well known back then, but he put on a really bombastic performance and killed the chicken in the Yeah, really, there's video of it. Somebody brought a chicken to the concert and threw it on the stage, and so he threw it back, and then the audience sort of destroyed the chicken and threw it back at Alice. Famous concert. Okay, we move forward. I don't know, let's just play this. Whatever it is. Sounds good.

All right, we're just shutting it all down. There's just stuff leaking all over the place. Don't know even know where it's coming from. It's not coming from the computer. It's not coming from the soundboard. It's just coming from somewhere. So we'll just stop there for a moment and let you know what we heard. What did we heard? We heard When the Levee Breaks. Backward and forward. The drums forward, rest of the song backward. Electric Masada with Hath Arob from the live John Zorn's 50th birthday party. Peter King with Mr. Lonely Wolf. We had a request for The Who for Wolf Totem. We heard The Who's Wolf Totem. And we also heard the version of The Who's Wolf Totem with Jacoby Shaddix of Papa Roach. With a project called Wolf Totem, sort of a more metaled up version of that. So wasn't sure which version was requested, so we heard them both. They're both good. We heard something by Magnet, some dub music, very distorted dub music with Miles to Go, Invisible Man. Jam Nation, She Moved Through the Fair, and some Rhys Chatham and Martin Wheeler with Alessi. Here's some music.

That was like an introduction. Now for some preaching to the choir on the subject of how come it is that the further in you go, the bigger it gets.

first visited me with this little glass pipe and this stuff which looked like orange mothballs. And since I was a graduate of Dr. Hoffman's, I figured there were no surprises. So the only question I asked was, how long does it last? And he said, about 5 minutes.

something like a flower, like a chrysanthemum in orange and yellow that was sort of spinning, and then it was like I was pushed from behind, and I fell through the chrysanthemum into another place that didn't seem like a state of mind. It seemed like another place. And what was going on in this place, aside from the tastefully soffitted indirect lighting and the crawling geometric hallucinations along the domed walls, what was happening was that

Self-transforming machine elves, sort of like jeweled basketballs, all dribbling their way toward me. And if they'd had faces, they'd have been grinning, but they didn't have faces. And they assured me that they loved me, and they told me not to be amazed, not to give way to astonishment. And so I watched them, even though I wondered if maybe I hadn't really done it this time. And what they were doing was they were making objects come into existence by singing them into existence. Objects which looked like Fabergé eggs from Mars morphing themselves with Mandaean alphabetical structures. They looked like the concrescence of linguistic intentionality put through a kind of hyperdimensional transform into three-dimensional space. And the

them that if I could bring just one of these little trinkets back, nothing would ever be quite the same again. And I wondered, where am I? And what is going on? And it occurred to me that these must be holographic viral projections from an autonomous continuum that was somehow intersecting my own. And then I thought, a more elegant explanation would be to take it at face value and realize

that somehow I was getting a peep over the other side. Somehow I was finding out that thing that you cheerfully assume you can't find out. But it felt like I was finding out. And it felt... And then I can't remember what it felt like, because the little self-transforming tykes interrupted me and said, "Don't think about it. Don't think about who we are. Think about doing what we're doing. Do it. Do it now. Do it." And what they meant was, use your voice to make an object. And as I understood, I felt a bubble kind of grow inside of me.

And I watched these little elf tykes jumping in and out of my chest. They like to do that to reassure you. And they said, do it. And I felt language rise up in me that was unhooked from English. And I began to speak like this. Iyote gime hua guapsi ki pipin Nedof mehete jide kapua haksed Moi fuao guapsi ki pipit Iyote gime hua begangito ipua Fipsi dime jigingi toi wa agante huyate hinunch

Inumi Dikipitoinen. Or words to that effect. And I wondered then what it all meant and why it felt so good if it didn't mean anything. And I thought about it a few years, actually. And I decided, you know, that meaning and language are two different things. And that what the alien voice in the psychedelic experience wants to reveal is the syntactical nature of reality. That the real secret of magic is that the world is made of words, and that if you know the words that the world is made of, you can make of it whatever you wish.

Jebeko Gengi, toi jehäs, tiitsimme te hego flekek. 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And one of the things that I learned about DMT was that if you've ever had it, even just once, then you can have a dream. And in this dream, somebody will pull out a little glass pipe. And then it will happen.

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flavour is the stuff of the locusts. 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Telegrams that tell you God is dead, piled high on the tee.

daughters. A cheesecake nun advertising 20 brands of sea cow lemon shit in 60 different languages. A gargoyle hand jives for the hard of hearing. Subliminals. 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Bad comedians. Laughing bags aping the hallelujah chorus. The forgotten version. Out of key. Slightly. Just enough to annoy you.

My flavor's cheap perfume on a rotting man lay. 3 weeks dead. Maggots. Dead maggots. My flavor's a wound reopening by surprise. Green fish's eyes flowing out, wriggling things gelatinous, still alive and screaming. Out of key, slightly, just enough to annoy you. My flavor's a plunging elevator, a millisecond before it hits the cellar. A cellar with mutated rats, old, very old, lost teeth. Abortions, garbage, so pungent it hums. Out of key, slightly, just enough to annoy you. My flavor's your flavor, deep within you, hidden. Deep within you.

Thank you for listening to The Wizard this evening. It's been a blast as usual. Just finishing up here. Some music by The Tear Garden. We just did a show in Chicago on Thursday night. Their first show in Chicago. Actually, it's their very first tour. They've been putting albums out for about 40 years. Pretty consistently. You know, every few years you'll get a Tear Garden drop. Tear Garden basically being some members of Skinny Puppy and some members of the legendary Pink Dots getting together and recording some really interesting experimental prog rock. Even with a bit of tinges of industrial, shall we say? Just tinges? Yeah, really good, prolific band. Been around for a long time. Never toured, never played a concert. And they're touring right now. They were just in town on Thursday night. Spectacular show. Really good. Lots of fun. Very enjoyable. Sound was good. I could actually see what they were doing. At the bottom lounge, sometimes it gets a little crowded in there, which it was, but it was a short crowd. Just look right over all their heads, and that was a really good show, The Tear Garden. Glad they toured finally. Man, never thought that would happen. So what did we hear? We heard Empathy with the Devil. And then we heard, or before that, we heard the very first Tear Garden song called The Center Bullet. Space-Time Continuum with Terrence McKenna. We had Alien Love and Speaking in Tongues after the Ancient Aliens theme intro. We had Tommy Bolin with Post Toasty, dedicated to Red Muldoon. Up there in the sky, the late, great Red Muldoon. He was a Chicago DJ. He was at WMET in the 80s, and into the 90s and 2000s. And even after they changed formats, they still let him come in on Saturday nights and do like 5 hours of kind of what we do here, only on a commercial station. And he was a favorite old DJ. Had a request for some Passport. We heard Blue Kind of Mind and some Beethoven back there from his Sixth Symphony. And now, for one last one. Thank you for listening. We'll be back next week.

and welcome. I, the wizard here, until midnight, sit back, relax, and enjoy.

Okay. Amen and ashe to that. People get ready, cause a train is coming. Yeah. Wow. I'm so glad to be back here with you, the wizard that's here every other Saturday, but as I alluded to last week, there's gonna be a change of schedule. I'm here this week. Yeah. And we play some music by Billie Holiday. Music by Luther Vandross and Stevie Wonder. And we went back in the archives with Chuck Berry and Al Jarreau. Yeah. I hope and pray that you are doing well today. Your spirits are up. And despite whatever you are going through, remember, it's going to be all right. Somebody said, this too shall come to pass. Well, Chicago ADA News. You can get their information by going to Chicago ADA News. And for those that are in the disability community or quote handicap, there's a, and seniors for that matter. You want to get their newsletter at Chicago ADA News. Celebrating 10 years. Support our mission. That's Think Outside DA Dub Block. That's a nice phrase there. Bless the block. Way on the south side, Inglewood Safety Activities. There's a number of things that they've been doing throughout the year. You can call them for more information. 312-244-244. 0442. That's 312-244-0442. An organization that helps support and gives back to the young people and for those young people that have kind of strayed away and get off their square, but they need just a little help, a little support. Yeah, this organization can do that for you. They located 6900 South Halsted. Oh, they got one, 6900 South Ashland and 5500 South Wentworth. For more information, 312 244-0442. 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I'll be back, but in the meantime, in between time, got some more music for you.

bit of this. All right. Yeah. Faces.

and sometimes not so good. Today, we're going to talk about the war on drugs, a policy initiative that has gone on for years. It was designed, ostensibly, to stop drug use and drug dealing across the United States. But what ended up happening is that it entangled millions of Black people in the criminal legal system for generations. For some people, this was an adverse consequence of a well-intentioned policy. But for others, this is exactly what they wanted the policy to do. Don't believe me? Well, you might soon. Let's start the show. The official war on drugs started in Richard Nixon's presidency in the early 1970s, and according to many activists, continues on to this day. Though, officially, it hasn't been as much of a national obsession since the end of Bill Clinton's presidency. It was an initiative promoted by the federal government and multiple presidents of both political parties that aimed to stop the use, distribution, and trade of illegal drugs. But the thing is, a big part of how this was implemented was by stricter, more severe prison sentences in an effort to deter drug dealers and users. But the outcomes of the war on drugs shows that even if you don't explicitly mention race in a policy, you may still be making a policy about race. Sometimes that's intentional, and sometimes it's not. In order to understand the war on drugs, we have to talk about the origins of the criminalization of Black communities. As we've discussed, this has been consistent throughout American history. But debates on how to address drug use in society began to affect Black communities more directly in the 1960s. Even though President Lyndon B. Johnson is best known for his Great Society legislation and passing the Civil Rights Act of 1964 and the Voting Rights Act of 1965, he also declared what was called a war on crime in March of 1965. The war on crime was not exactly the same as the war on drugs, but it put in place many of the same powers that would eventually make the war on drugs as expansive and devastating as it was. The war on crime produced the Law Enforcement Assistance Act, which in 1965 authorized the federal government to take a direct role in militarizing local police. Then, the Safe Streets Act of 1968 invested $400 million in the war on crime and created the Law Enforcement Assistance Administration to oversee the funding. Most of it went to supervise and surveil low-income urban communities, even though those communities weren't the only places that crime and drugs could be found. But low-income urban communities are where Black people often lived. These policies and research

like the Moynihan Report, a report on the poverty in Black communities, served to develop and spread stereotypes about Black urban poverty. They said that the tangle of poverty and drug use was largely the result of individual and cultural flaws. The Moynihan Report said that, quote, "At the heart of the deterioration of the fabric of Negro society is the deterioration of the Negro family. It is the fundamental source of the weakness of the Negro community at the present time." Moynihan acknowledged racism still played a role, but seemed to think that the real issue was the structure of Black families, which, given all the structural impediments Black people were facing, just seems off base. All of this helped lead to the end of the previous war on poverty and shape the rationale, legislation, and policies for the war on crime. Grassroots organizations like the Black Panther Party caught on to what was going on pretty quickly and organized to protect Black communities from the police violence that followed from being overpoliced. Black Americans were brutally beaten and harassed by law enforcement, and many of them lost their lives. They also realized the importance of political organizing and cultural power during these times, so they created breakfast programs and community schools in an attempt to provide the resources for themselves that they felt the government wasn't providing them. The war on drugs formally began during the Nixon presidency. He was the first person to use the term war on drugs and stated that drug abuse was, quote, "public enemy number one." President Nixon increased federal funding for drug control agencies, and in 1973, he established the Drug Enforcement Administration, or the DEA, a special police force targeting illicit drug use and drug smuggling. The Nixon administration also categorized marijuana as a Schedule I drug, which is the most restrictive drug category in the United States, meaning punishments for being found with that drug would be severe. During Jimmy Carter's presidency, there were some efforts to make drug policy slightly less punitive. And between 1973 and 1977, 11 states did decriminalize marijuana possession. But the war on drugs was far from over. In the 1980s, President Ronald Reagan brought back many of the drug possession and distribution policies of the Nixon administration. The First Lady, Nancy Reagan, even started her famous Just Say No campaign, which was intended to address the dangers of drug use. The Reagan administration also pushed for smaller government more broadly, arguing that the expansion of social resources like welfare programs and increased funding for community programming contributed to a sense of over-reliance and exacerbated perceived social failings. During Reagan's administration is when we see some of the most severe policies related to drug use in U.S. history. They passed harsh penalties at the federal level and encouraged state legislators to implement these harsh penalties as well. This led to a massive increase of incarceration for nonviolent drug crimes, and these policies disproportionately impacted Black and Latino communities. And many argue that the Reagan administration did actually intend to make some of these policies about race. I mean, they created the welfare queen stereotype, a harmful caricature of a Black woman who used welfare checks and child rearing to take money from the government. While never actually saying that the welfare queen was Black, Reagan relied on pretty racist language to promote this idea and use similar language while promoting the war on drugs. In 1986, Congress passed the Anti-Drug Abuse Act, which also had very harmful implications for Black and brown communities. It created longer prison sentences for individuals who used crack cocaine, which was typically used by Black Americans, and shorter prison sentences for those who used powder cocaine, which was typically used by white Americans. For example, if a person had 5 grams of crack, it would trigger an automatic 5-year sentence. But a person had to have 500 grams of powder cocaine to trigger the same sentence. So these war on drug policies had a disproportionate impact on communities of color, because it wasn't just Black people using drugs. A lot of people were using drugs, people of all races and all backgrounds. But the presidential administrations in the United States disproportionately targeted and penalized Black and brown Americans for drug use, and penalizing them more severely than they did their white counterparts. To be clear, crack cocaine had a devastating impact on the Black community. It created addictions, deaths, and drug-related crimes, hamstringing many vibrant communities of color.
but it is important to address why this was happening. There were huge structural changes happening within cities. This led to white flight, deindustrialization, loss of employment, rise of low-paying service jobs, and general urban blight. Many Black middle-class families also left the cities for the suburbs as well. The loss of jobs and services in the inner cities led to the growth of alternative economies. It also led to crime and social dislocation. And it was the combination of all of these social, economic, and political forces that contributed to the devastation of drugs on the Black urban community. It wasn't just individual failings. It wasn't culture. During the Clinton administration, the Violent Crime Control Act allowed for over $9 billion to be allotted for prison construction in the U.S. and $8 billion for 100,000 police officers. There was also an expansion of the federal death penalty, mandatory minimum sentencing, and truth in sentencing incentives to encourage states to advocate for harsher punishments without parole. This is also when the three strikes provision was promoted in the United States. This meant that a defendant might get a life sentence for almost any crime, no matter how minor, if they had two prior convictions that were considered a violent offense. All of these policies created a huge increase in incarceration for nonviolent drug offenses, going from 50,000 in 1980 to 400,000 in 1997. A disproportionate amount of these incarcerated folks were Black Americans. And after all this, the war on drugs didn't even decrease drug use. Some people pushed back against the criticism of the war on drugs and the subsequent consequences of mass incarceration by saying that Black Americans supported it. But that sort of take is rooted in kind of misremembering the past. As the scholars Elizabeth Hinton, Jalili Kohler-Houseman, and Veshla M. Weaver have written, calls for tough sentencing and police protection were paired with calls for full employment, quality education, and drug treatment, and criticism of police brutality. It's not just that those demands were ignored completely. It's that some elements were elevated and others were diminished. When Blacks ask for better policing, legislators tend to hear more instead. Most experts today agree that the war on drugs was a failure. It didn't decrease the number of drugs used in many communities, and it actually had some pretty awful consequences. It was a catalyst that produced the carceral state, a term that, in part, describes the billions of dollars the U.S. government filters into the criminal justice system, which disproportionately affects people of color. That money goes to the budgets of police, sheriffs, judges, prosecutors, defense attorneys, and even prison staff. Here are some of the stats of what the war on drugs actually did. One FBI study noted that while Blacks represented only 12% of all illegal drug users, they made up 41% of those arrested on cocaine and heroin charges. Women, disproportionately Black women, are the fastest growing incarcerated population in the United States. Since 1970, America's incarcerated population has increased by 500%, resulting in over 2 million people in jail and prison today. And despite being only 5% of the global population, the U.S. contains roughly 20% of the world's prison population. According to studies, today, Black and white people use and sell illicit drugs at similar rates. But Black people are roughly 2.6 times more likely to get arrested for drug crimes. And I've seen this firsthand. I've taught in prisons where young men have been locked up for doing the same things that some of my white college classmates did. The difference is that one group was targeted and another group wasn't. And oftentimes, that's what decides who ends up in a prison and who ends up free. Thanks for watching. I'll see you next time. Crash Course is made.

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0: That's music by Michael and Akon. Oh my. What a beautiful song. Hold My Hand. Yeah, nice. Music by Black Star and Common. Also music by the House of House Music. The House of House Music. It's the history of house music. Yeah. We played The Temptations, Erykah Badu and Sade off of the Velvet Soul Ritual. Yeah. And we played also the bebop, sounds of old school bebop. And we got a chance to listen to a documentary video, audio, all of the above on the history of the drugs that came in the black community. Well, got some PSAs before I get out of here. No New Prison. Feminist teaching. It's happening. Oh, wow. All throughout Chicago. Let me see here. I had to get back with you on that because there's a lot at University YMCA, October the 22nd, from 68, room 2216. That's 1001 South Wright Street, Champaign, Illinois. DePaul Library, October the 26th, 6 to 8, 2350 North Kenmore Avenue, room 111. October the 29th, from 6 to 8, Social Justice Institute at Governor State University, 1 University Parkway, University, Illinois. That's just some of the events that's happening. Also, Spooky Music Jam, Roger Park Library, Community Room, from 6 p.m. to 7:30 p.m., October the 26th. You don't want to miss that. Well, good people, it's about that time. I'm going to be back on the air in 3 weeks. Yeah, I came in tonight. I'm usually on every other Saturday, but I came in tonight so I can be here with you because next Saturday is my daughter's birthday and the following Saturday is my granddaughter's birthday. Yeah, she'll be 25 years old. So I'll be back on the airwaves, but there'll be other wizards here. I'm going to keep you in my prayers and love God, love yourself, love life, love your family, and love your culture. I got some final songs here. Stand up and stand and rock. Also, by Oscar Strickland Jr. He got the song Calm After Every Storm. Yeah. Check it out. Stand up. Stand and rock. 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I'll see you. Bye-bye.
1: That black snake was sent for us to grow, to shed the skin, our ancestors pray, of wounds old and calloused, so that we may stay, so that we may unite, unity our tool. No weapons are found in this court of rule, men becoming ki'ai, steadfast in their guard, protecting women's hearts as their song become roots, roots to cast out healing for all sentient beings, to honor sacred mother, heart forward we heal. The salmon will run, the mauna will breathe, the rivers will flow. The rainbow is here, and prophecy tells us all generations will hear.

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Hey, complaining about the roads needing work? 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Respect the zone. It's not a game.

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3: Welcome back to the Second Story Podcast. I'm Max Spitz. When I was about 5 years old, my family lost me at a water park. I had been playing in the kids' area and, needing to use the washroom, left to do so. While I knew exactly where I was and where I was going, my parents were unaware. As parents concerned that their child was missing, they and the rest of our group immediately began scouring the entire water park for me. You know, luckily, the ordeal didn't last too long, as the park we were in wasn't particularly large, and eventually I stumbled into my mom once again. In this week's story, teller Jess Kadish shares a similar incident where she lost track of a loved one and, in the scramble to find her, had to make some very serious decisions on how to protect them both. Recorded live in April 2021, Second Story is proud to present Where Is She?
4: I'm sitting in front of a bike shop, stretching my legs. The sun is setting, bathing the trees with a West Michigan summer glow. I'm full of post-bike ride endorphins, heart pounding, muscles aching. But there's something else, too. A little flutter of anxiety. Where is she? The shop owner calls from inside. She back yet, hun? It's 8. We're closing up. I crane my neck to see down the road. No sign of my wife, Erica, or her rental bike. Just tall, rustling stalks of Michigan corn. The anxiety flutters again. It's been 20 minutes. I wasn't that far ahead. I dig the car keys out of my pocket. I'm gonna go find her. Our wedding had been 2 days prior. We said our vows under a chuppah we'd built together, surrounded by the sweet sounds of live mariachi, her Mexican heritage and my Jewish roots blending beautifully. Afterward, we headed to Saugatuck, the gay vacation paradise of the Midwest, exhausted and giddy and ready to spend the first few days of married life doing a whole lot of glorious nothing. Except for the afternoon we decided to rent bikes and go to a winery about 10 miles outside of town. We could get in a good workout and get tipsy. After a few hours at the winery, veins and brains buzzing, we headed back. The sun was turning a deep, rich gold as it moved lower in the sky. The cornfield shimmered. Our shadows were long on the pavement. Jess, slow down. I'm short. But the bike shop closes soon. I can't go any faster, Jess. Erica was right. She was pushing herself as fast as she could, but we have very different paces. My natural stride can best be described as a Boston race walk. Erica's is more of a Midwestern mosey. We naturally fall together in a whole lot of ways, but matching each other's pace takes real work, always has. The problem was, we had just spent a lot of money in a single day, adding $100 of fees for returning these bikes late, not in the cards or in the bank, and we both knew it. I really can't go any faster, Jess. You go ahead. Are you sure? I immediately felt relieved to have an excuse to speed up, then awful for feeling that way. Yeah, go ahead. Catch them before they close. I'll be right behind you. All right, see you in a minute. This makes total sense. Just because we're married doesn't mean we have to do exactly the same thing at exactly the same pace. We're still our own people, right? I blew her a kiss and kicked into high gear, speeding off until I couldn't see her behind me anymore. It's almost 8:30 now. The sun has dipped so low it's orange. The glow has become a burn. You know that endless cornfield syndrome you get driving in the Midwest when it's one identical stretch after another and you feel like you're losing your mind? I have driven back over almost every single stretch of road we were on, twice. She is nowhere. And now her phone is dead. My brain spirals into worst-case scenario mode. Did she fall and hurt herself? Did she get hit by a car? Did she get abducted? Oh my God, she got abducted. I turn down the last possible stretch of road I can think of. And then I see it. The panaderia, a little Mexican bakery convenience store combo we were used to seeing in Chicago, but not at all expecting out here. When we passed it the first time, she joked, "Hey, look, maybe I'm not the only Mexican in rural Michigan." Of course she's here now. She has to be. No, not like that. Like, hey, she's Mexican. This place is Mexican. She must be here. More like lost in this unfamiliar county, which is over 96% white. We Wikipedia'd it on the way up. This might have felt like a safe place to stop. I barge in, unable to contain my anticipation. Hi, did a short, dark-haired woman on a bike come in here? No. Sorry. The young white guy behind the counter seems bored. My stomach drops through the floor. Are you sure? Yeah. Sorry. Back out in the parking lot, all out of ideas, I see a tiny house nestled in the cornfields across the road and a woman out front working in her garden. Maybe she knows something? I run over, trying to seem calm. Excuse me, ma'am, did you happen to see a short, dark-haired woman biking this way? I don't mention that Erica is mixed race, her indigenous Mexican roots tangled and torn between the Spanish-European invasive species she doesn't identify with at all, and that while her skin isn't that much darker than mine, there's probably no one else around here who looks like her. This is, of course, important information that could be used to identify her. Or to target her. I cannot articulate any of this in the moment. I just say, it's dark, getting dark, and I'm worried. The woman wipes the dirt from her hands. Her eyes are kind. Nah, hon, sorry, but give me your number so I can call you if I see her. Thank you so much. I try to reason with myself. See, people here are nice. Midwestern farmland kindness. Just like my mom's family. Erica's probably sitting on someone's front step with a glass of lemonade, joking about what a jerk I am for leaving her in the dust and waiting for her phone to charge up so that she can call me to come get her. I turn to go back to the car. The woman stops me. Hey, hon. If you don't find her soon, I'd call the cops. Some shady shit happens around here at night. The sun has disappeared and the light is fading fast. The cornfields seem ominous now, like they know something I don't. I run back to the car, slam the door, and start to sob. I fumble for my phone, blinking furiously to keep my tears from blurring my vision. It hadn't occurred to me to call the police. In Chicago, we don't do that. But something in that woman's tone terrified me, and the thought of any shady shit happening to my wife on our honeymoon because I sped ahead without her was unbearable. I dial 911 and put it on speaker. The dispatcher answers, steady calm. 911, what's your emergency? Hi, I can't find my friend, Erica. Lying about who she is makes this feel even worse, but I can't run the risk of someone being homophobic or even just curious or confused. I have to find her, now. Everything else can wait. We're from out of town. She's wearing black shorts. The bike is blue. All I can get out are these simple sentences. I feel helpless like a child. Okay, we'll let them know to look for her. Stay on the line. How could I have been so stupid? I think back to our ceremony and my cousin reading the Old Testament story of Ruth and Naomi. Don't urge me to leave you or to turn back from you. Where you go, I go. We'd squeezed each other's hands when she got to that part, literally 2 days ago, and already I'd ruined everything. I am not religious, but I start praying, bargaining. If she's okay, I'll never walk or bike too fast again. I'll never leave a dish in the sink again. I'll never leave her behind again, please. The cornfields seem endless, an ocean you could drown in. Almost 9 p.m. I'm on my fourth retracing of our steps, headlights guiding me now. And there, in the parking lot of a gas station, I see her, leaning on her bike, clearly exhausted. At the exact same moment, a cop and I both pull in and jump out of our cars. Hey there, are you Erica? He says to her. Yeah, she replies, her voice shaky. Clearly she's been crying too. That's when she sees me. For a split second, relief floods her face. Then she looks like she wants to kill me. "I'm the friend who called," I hear myself say. She echoes me, "Yeah, that's my friend." We're good at this. Years of practice. We slip right into the just friends bit with ease. I just want him to go away now. "We're fine, thank you, officer." He looks us over. "You girls be careful now. Get home safe." We drive in silence. My tongue feels heavy with the weight of my mistake and the relief of her presence, alive and unharmed. My hands grip the steering wheel, too tight. The cornfields flying by the window feel less sinister now, but still with a sharp edge, the wind whispering, "Wake up," as it rustles the stalks. It feels like I've walked up to the edge of a cliff and seen how far we could fall. That's when we hear the sirens behind us. I take a deep breath and pull onto the shoulder. The officer approaches the window. Different guy. "Evening, ladies. You know you're driving with a broken taillight?" The taillight. In the pre-wedding chaos, we'd forgotten to get it fixed. Then he looks closer at us and it dawns on him. "Oh, you're Erica." Then to me, as though we've known each other a long time, "This is your friend we were out looking for." I look at us, at our forced smiles concealing that gut twist that happens every time we lie about who we are, hiding for safety, even in marriage, and at the cop with his round, pale face and his gun at his waist, and then I think again, and I've had this thought before, but this is the first time I feel it in my body instead of just thinking it in my mind. What if black folks could temporarily hide their blackness when they encounter the police, the same way I pretend to be friends with my wife? I know that passing for something you are not can be both a burden and a privilege. I have never been more in my bones aware of that privilege than I am in this moment. "Well, you just make sure to get that fixed soon. I'll let it go this time." He grins, not at Erica, but at me, kindly, like we share a secret. And it's then that I realize the tension has melted out of my body, but is still radiating from hers. For me, the danger has passed, but for her, it has not. It will not. "Thank you, officer, we will," I stammer, and he walks away. Erica lets out a deep breath like a balloon releasing its air. Thank God you were driving. I pull back onto the road and drive slowly, hazards flashing. We are silent again. The world directly ahead of us is bright in the headlights, everything beyond pitch dark. I hear her breathing beside me. I still don't know what to say, so I reach over and put a hand on her knee. She breaks the silence. "Please don't ever let that happen again." "I won't," I say. And that's all we say for a while.
3: 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I'm Max Spitz, and this
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No fines or late fees. Reservations can be made by adult Chicago residents with physical CPL library cards in good standing. You can reserve a pass for a specific date and must use the reservation on that date. No trip to the library is required, but CPL staff will be able to assist with making reservations and retrieving digital or printed confirmations. Most offers do not require a child to be in the group, but check the offer description to confirm.

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here. That's home. That's us. On it, everyone you love, everyone you know, everyone you ever heard of, every human being who ever was, lived out their lives. The aggregate of our joy and suffering, thousands of confident religions, ideologies, and economic doctrines, every hunter and forager, every hero and coward, every creator and destroyer of civilization, every king and peasant, every young couple in love, every mother and father, hopeful child, inventor and explorer, every teacher of morals, every corrupt politician, every superstar, every supreme leader, every saint and sinner in the history of our species lived there, on a mote of dust, suspended in a sunbeam. The Earth is a very small stage in a vast cosmic arena. Think of the rivers of blood spilled by all those generals and emperors, so that in glory and triumph they could become the momentary masters of a fraction of a dot. Think of the endless cruelties visited by the inhabitants of one corner of this pixel on the scarcely distinguishable inhabitants of some other corner. How frequent their misunderstandings, how eager they are to kill one another, how fervent their hatreds. Our posturings, our imagined self-importance, the delusion that we have some privileged position in the universe, are challenged by this point of pale light. Our planet is a lonely speck in the great enveloping cosmic dark. In our obscurity, in all this vastness, there is no hint that help will come from elsewhere to save us from ourselves. The Earth is the only world known so far to harbor life. There is nowhere else, at least in the near future, to which our species could migrate. Visit? Yes. Settle? Not yet. Like it or not, for the moment, the Earth is where we make our stand. It has been said that astronomy is a humbling and character-building experience. There is perhaps no better demonstration of the folly of human conceits than this distant image. To me, it underscores our responsibility to deal more kindly with one another and to preserve and cherish the pale blue dot, the only home we've ever known.

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You can also email Director of Development Renee Davis at renee.davis@peoplesmusicschool.org.

No voice has inspired me more than my mother's. She showed me that music is a pathway to higher ground.

0: your ears. Open your ears wide and say, ah. No, wider. William Lindsay Cochran here. One of the voices you might have run into on your radio in Chicago. 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

0: almost out the door. 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
1: Before getting behind the wheel, set up hands-free messaging. And it's not just your phone. Snacks, playlist shuffling, mirror checks, all that can wait. Drop it and drive. It's not a game.

0: We're here right now with Claudia Rankin. Your book is Citizen, an American Lyric. It's great to have you here. This book, we've read so much about some of the big acts that are in the news. Everybody, you know, who's following this knows Eric Garner, Walter Scott now, and Michael Brown. But your book really focuses on some of those quiet, everyday acts of racism and of sometimes unintended.
1: No, I think that understandings around race and positioning around whiteness is at the point now where it feels invisible, except to the receiver. You know, so I think that's part of what white privilege is, that you are able to move forward and say and do what you want without any pushback, and then consequently any thought to what you've said or what you've done. And especially when you have a society that doesn't penalize people when they do even more egregious things, like shooting people in the back, for example. So most of these happened, if not to me, to my friends. I collected stories, so in that way it's a collected communal document in a sense. And we're all people in the world doing our thing, and many of us doing it quite successfully. So it's not really a question of feeling marginalized in that sense, but no matter how hard you work, you still are coming up against these comments, these moments of dismissal or insult, just plain old insult. So I wanted to say, you know, if we can track it on the lower level, maybe we can understand how we end up in juries and let people off when they shouldn't be let off. You know, so how does it kind of rise up so that it becomes a national problem? But the reason I wanted to do it was I felt like these horrible killings were happening, and people would say, "How did that happen?" And I wanted to enact the ways in which this kind of daily, almost invisible racism develops a mindset that then allows people to go on and do more unacceptable things.
0: I mean, when something as big as Eric Garner or Michael Brown, people, I think, can rally behind that. Mm-hmm. People of all colors can rally behind that. But when some of the things that you mentioned are brought up, I don't think that that everyone is as capable of coalescing around the idea.
1: Well, I think we're used to talking about race in terms of scandal. So when something like Katrina happens, when somebody's dead, as you say, we can rally. But I think we need to start, but we won't talk about racism. We won't talk about the ways in which institutionalized racism are controlling all our lives, whether we're black, brown, white. And so until we start talking about it, and we won't have it in our consciousness to do things about it. And I mean, maybe this is old school, but I really think that if we start at home, you know, it's like if you teach kids at home and then they'll go out and do better. If we teach ourselves at home, in our intimate interactions and encounters, then we slowly will begin to understand and see it more immediately. I think we've just grown to a point where it becomes invisible, even as we're committing these acts.
0: You talk about it slowly happening, and you think about generational shifts and how long things sometimes take. Can you change minds at this stage, or are we looking to that slow evolutionary shift in thinking that happens?
1: Well, often people say to me, "Who are you talking to? Who, you know, what do you?" I'm talking to myself. I feel like, in a lot of ways, I've allowed myself also to take things without challenging them, to step around things, to feel that confrontation is messy, to feel that feeling uncomfortable is not what I want, even if it sacrifices my own freedom, my own sense of movement. So I think first I'm talking to me, and then the person next to me. So for me, this book is a book about intimacy. It's how do I want to go forward in terms of my encounters with others?
0: Mm-hmm. You write about Serena and Venus Williams in the book a couple of times, and how they're perceived in a very white sport. But you use her as an example in your book in a couple of instances.
1: In 2001, she played at Indian Wells and was, you know, racial epithets, all kinds of things were yelled at her. And so she and Venus said they would never play there again. Last year, a really interesting thing happened. In Russia, the head of the Russian Tennis Federation, he referred to the Williams brothers. And the WTA and the U.S. Tennis Association both came out and condemned him. And they said, you know, this is unacceptable. They suspended him for a year and fined him $25,000. So Serena said this year, well, I'm going back to Indian Wells because for the first time I feel like the institution is behind me. And I think that's huge. You cannot legislate for crazy. You cannot legislate for sexism or racism in an individual person. But you can have the institution say, we will not hold this as part of what we stand for. And that was the first time that's happened. So in Serena's case, I think she was being condemned for having an anger that had no source. And that was what was fascinating to me. The treatment had this kind of weird, you know, why is she behaving like that? So there was a disremembering of the thing that had happened the minute before, as if it hadn't happened, and that she was becoming this crazy person. So I wanted to pull the story back into its reality. And so that's what's fascinating about her.
0: The cover of your book, the hoodie, I'm not sure if it's actually Trayvon. I don't think it is Trayvon Martin's hoodie, but it evokes the name of Trayvon Martin.
1: Right, right. Well, that hoodie is actually an art piece by the Los Angeles artist, actually. He was here, he's now in New York, David Hammons. And he did it in 1995, so 2 years after the beating of Rodney King. So in a sense, it moves into Trayvon Martin because the trajectory is there, and Emmett Till before that, and, you know, and we can move back and back and back. But I think the replacing is just a bodies. One death upon another death upon another death is a sign that this dynamic is systemic. And that when we talk about it, we have to also talk about it in terms of America, in terms of what it is that makes us Americans. What is it that makes citizens, what we are calling America as we call ourselves citizens. And this kind of systemic racism is deep and built in and controlling many things. And this notion that liberal white America is accountable to that, I think I kind of wanted to say, how can you be accountable to it systemically if you're not even accountable to it in your day-to-day action with your friends and your colleagues?
0: Well, I hope that this book helps people recognize some of that behavior. It certainly is connecting with a new audience for you, and I think it's also making a difference in helping open people's eyes. Congratulations for everything that's happening for this book.
1: I'm full of gratitude to the public, actually, for embracing the book and reading it.
0: Well, it's wonderful to meet you, and thanks for joining us today.
1: Thank you.

needed another red light. Great. I'm already late. Maybe I go a little faster. It's not that big of a deal, right? Ugh, but a ticket, or worse, a crash? Yeah, this is starting to seem worse than being fashionably late. Speeding catches up with you. It's not a game.

0: 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You know that new sound you're looking for? 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

Charlie Parker. August 29th, 1920 till March 12th, 1955. Charlie Parker was a legendary Grammy Award-winning jazz saxophonist who, with Dizzy Gillespie, invented the musical style called bop or bebop. Born in Kansas City, Kansas, on August 29, 1920, Parker cut his musical teeth hanging out in the alleyways behind the nightclubs lining 12th Street in Kansas City, Missouri, while Count Basie, Lester Young, Mary Lou Williams, and other jazz legends engaged in marathon jam sessions. Nevertheless, during his short life, Parker changed the course of music like Louis Armstrong, Duke Ellington, Miles Davis, and John Coltrane. He was a pioneer.

composer and improviser who pioneered a new era of jazz influenced subsequent generations of musicians. Jazz historian Martin Williams judged that Parker influenced everyone. In 1965, jazz pianist Lenny Tristano observed that if Charlie Parker wanted to invoke plagiarism laws, he could sue almost everybody who's made a record in the last 10 years.

What to do when ice comes to your door? Do not open doors. Ice cannot come in without a signed warrant by a criminal court judge. They can only come in if you let them. Remain silent. ICE can use anything you say against you in your immigration case. So, claim your right to remain silent. Say, I plead the Fifth Amendment and choose to remain silent. Do not sign anything ICE gives you without talking with an attorney. Take photos and video unless you are on federal government property. 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

Hello, I'm Mark Riccobono, president of the National Federation of the Blind. We know that blindness is not the characteristic that defines you or your future. Every day, we raise expectations of and for blind people. Low expectations hold people back, but blindness does not have to. I'm a blind husband, father, and baseball fan living in Baltimore, Maryland. Being part of

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3: Welcome back to the Second Story Podcast. I'm Liv Oaf. At Second Story's live performances, we ask our tellers a question before they go on stage. Before today's teller told the story you're about to hear, he was asked who his favorite TV mom was, and he said, Aunt Viv from Fresh Prince of Bel-Air. Today on the podcast, teller Darren Myers remembers his own Aunt Viv figure and how exactly juggling fits into their story. Second Story is proud to present Darren Myers.

I come from a large family. I have 11 first cousins. I'm an only child, so my cousins were the closest thing I had to brothers and sisters growing up. My maternal grandmother was the main reason none of us ever had to attend after-school daycare. When school was over, my cousins and I would ride the school bus

0: us to grandmas. My grandma is from the deep south. She met and married my grandfather in the late 1940s. They joined that great migration of African Americans who left the Jim Crow South for the North in search of better opportunities. My grandparents had only an eighth grade education. When it came to schoolwork for us kids, my grandma didn't play. When I got home from school, there was no TV watching or playing outside until homework was done. My cousins were always on the honor roll. Not I. I brought home my first F when I was in the third grade. I was never a disciplinary problem. I just had a hard time concentrating and staying focused. Every time report cards came out, my grandma would smile at my cousin Sarita and say, "Good job, baby." Or she'd see my cousin Ryan's and go, "Man, you just keep on keeping on." Then she'd see mine. Her smile would fade. She'd look at me and say, "Now, I know this ain't the best you can do." I'd reply, "Yes, ma'am." When I was in the sixth grade, I had a guidance counselor named Mr. Pfluger. I guess, judging from my grades, he could see that I could use a little more attention than most students. So, he arranged for me to come to his office twice a week for the last half hour of the school day. In our one-on-one sessions, he taught me how to copy and fax papers. He taught me how to speed read. But most important, he taught me how to juggle. He claimed that juggling was a concentration exercise and it would help me with my focusing problems. He was like, "Come on, give it a try." At first, I wanted no parts of it. I was like, "I'm not a clown." He had three yellow bean bags. I started off with one, tossing it up and over to the other hand. Then I had two bean bags. I tossed one up to the left side. I tossed the second to the right, catching them in both hands. Now, when I was handed a third bean bag, things weren't so easy. Mr. Pfluger told me to count in a rhythm when I tossed bean bags. One, two, three, one, two, three. But I just couldn't get it. So he let me take the bean bags home and practice. I practiced at home in the den. My grandma saw my poor attempts and laughed. She goes, "Why you throwing them things on the ground for, man?" I go, "I'm juggling, grandma." She goes, "Well, ain't no throwing stuff in the house." I went out onto the back patio. I kept trying. One, two, shoot. One, two. Oh, man. Every time I would almost get it, the bean bags would collide in midair and fall to the ground all around me. After about an hour of repeated failure, I decided to try and juggle something different. I went inside to the kitchen where Grandma was rinsing vegetables in the sink. I reached in the fruit basket sitting on the counter, and I grabbed three apples. I went back out onto the patio. Now, by no means did I think juggling was fun or cool. I just really needed to succeed at something. It seemed like I always had to have somebody help me when it came to my schoolwork. Well, this was something no one could help me with. Not my mom, not grandma, not any of my Honor Society cousins. I figured if I could pull this off and was able to juggle, there would finally be one thing I could do that nobody else in my family could. That made juggling sound kind of awesome. Before I made my first attempt, I could see that Grandma was watching me through the kitchen window. At that moment, another element of the situation hit me. If I let one of these apples fall to the ground, it's gonna burst. Oh man, that's my behind. I made eye contact with Grandma through the window. Her eyes said it all. You got this. I gave her a nod of acknowledgement. Then I turned around because I didn't really want to face her on that next attempt. I tossed up the first apple, then the second, then the third. 1, 2, 3. 1, 2, 3. I got it. I put the apples to the side and I picked the beanbags back up. After a few tries, I was juggling those as well. I returned the beanbags to Mr. Pfluger the next day. I bought a set of tennis balls and practiced with those from then on, mostly on the back patio. As I got better at it, my cousins would come out and watch me. Not long after learning how to juggle, I made the honor roll for the first time. Mr. Pfluger was right. Juggling did help me focus. I finally made my grandma smile. She didn't mind me juggling in the house after that. Today, as an adult, decades later, I still juggle. Literally, as a part of my normal workout routine, I juggle balls, rings, and sometimes, fruit. I also juggle metaphorically. Sometimes I have to juggle rent, ComEd, people's gas, credit card bills, and many other obligations. A few Sundays ago, I was working. My phone started vibrating. I could see that it was my cousin Sarita calling. I answered, "Hey there, cuz." She goes, "What are you doing?" I go, "I'm at work." She goes, "Oh, sorry, cousin. Hey, yeah." I go, "Yeah?" She goes, "Yeah. Call me later. I love you." As soon as I hung up, my phone started vibrating again. This time I could see it was my cousin Ryan calling. I answered, "Hey, cuz." He goes, "Hey, cousin, what are you up to?" I said, "I'm working." He goes, "Okay, how long are you gonna be there?" I said, "Man, I just spoke to Rita." He goes, "Oh, well, I love you, man. Call me when you get off." A coworker standing next to me asked me if everything was okay. Now, I was okay until I said it out loud. My grandmother just passed. She was almost 90 years old, and her health had been declining for some time. I kind of knew I was going to be getting a call at some point. I guess I was just expecting to get it in the middle of the night. Instead, I got it on a beautiful Sunday afternoon halfway through the workday. As a juggler, I've been conditioned to handle many things at once, but emotions like sharp pain, guilt, and distress, they're not easy to keep in the air. So I went outside. I worked downtown pretty close to the lakefront. I walked down near the walk path. I sat on a bench and just stared out at Lake Michigan. I took a few deep breaths. In, 1, 2, 3. Out, 1, 2, 3. After a while, the water I was overlooking began to have a therapeutic effect on my emotions. I got up from the bench, I turned around and looked at the city of downtown Chicago behind me. I could see where I went to college on Michigan Avenue. I remember when my mom and grandma helped me move into the dorms. My RA, Gigi, came into my room to introduce herself. She goes, "Hello, welcome to the sixth floor community." My grandma mean mugged her. Grandma was like, "I thought this was the boys' flow." Gigi goes, "Well, actually, this whole facility is co-ed." I had to explain to grandma what that meant. She then grabbed me by my shirt collar and pulled me in close. She goes, "Man, we brought you here for an education, yeah?" I said, "Yes, ma'am." She goes, "Man, don't waste my money. Yeah? I said, yes, ma'am. I may have been the last one of her grandkids to make the honor roll, but I'm the first to ever juggle and graduate college. Seeing my alma mater behind me kind of mentally took me back to that day on the back patio while my grandma watched from behind as I learned to juggle. She's not here, but in a way, it's like she is. I start walking back inside to work. I feel like I'm gonna be able to juggle through the rest of the day. As I walk, I can hear my grandma's words in my head. You got this.
1: 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I'm Liv Oath, and
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1: Michael Jolly is from England, but I met him in New Orleans, Louisiana, and he taught me this song from his childhood. It goes like this. 10 green bottles hanging on a wall. 10 green bottles hanging on a wall. 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

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Oh, my grandma, she put it on in a jar. And well, with the snow and the economy and everything, I think I'll just stay down here and eat until spring. There's peaches on the shelf, potatoes in the bin, supper ready. Everybody, come on in now and taste a little of the summer. Taste a little of the summer, taste a little of the summer. Oh, my grandma, she put it all in a jar. No reason for canned goods to be this good. To be a boy again, I wish I could. Old Roscoe and me down by the creek, cutting bean poles for about a week. And the sun would shine and the rain would fall, and here come the relatives, one and all, cousins of cousins and somethings of somethings, and aunts with bosoms like county fair pumpkins, uncles like fence posts smoking cigars, all lined up in their pickups and cars. Banjos and fiddles and dancing in the ditches down in the holler with the old stewed witches, a hallelujah homecoming harvest scene. Everybody wanted some of Layla's beads. Time's gone by, ain't much water in the well, and the country and the world are going to hell. I look up at the hill over which I slid as I garden in the same dirt my grandma did. Some days when life feels sadder and colder, I feel her tap me on the shoulder. She sings an old song full of sorrow and joy, lamplighting time for two little boys. Oh, grandma, you know I can feel your hair all around the place. How'd you fit all them wrinkles on just one face? How'd you make it through all the trouble and hurt? How'd you grow such gardens out of this old red dirt? Peaches on the shelf, potatoes on the bin, supper ready. Everybody, come on in and taste a little of the summer. Taste a little of the summer, taste a little of the summer.

Take some more potatoes in a thunderstorm. Pizza's on the shelf, potatoes in the bin. Supper ready, everybody, come on in now. Taste a little of the summer. Taste a little of the summer. Taste a little of the summer.

This is Casey Foster from Babel on 5, Old Timey. This must be the band, Grud and Nasty Bowie. You are listening to one of my favorite radio stations, WZRD Chicago, 88.3 FM, The Wizard. A station that keeps my ears on their toes.

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I'm gonna

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0: Resource. A lot of people, they look at our bike shop and might think it's just a bike shop, but little do they know, there's so many opportunities tied to our place. You can leave it at just bikes and, you know, go to bike club, cool, but there's definitely a lot more for you to do, for you to get involved in, a lot of people for you to meet from all walks of life. It just happens that bikes is what ties us together.
3: My goal is to be more part of the community as an influencer and as an advocate for Puerto Ricans, for women empowerment, for bike advocates. I want to be as much as I can for the community, building a foundation for future leaders, really. That's what we do at West Town Bikes.

The stench of smoked pot does not give a police officer the right to search an adult's car without a warrant, according to a new ruling from the Illinois Supreme Court. The searches were allowed when marijuana was illegal in the state. In a 6-0 opinion issued on September 19, 2024, justices say that changed when it became legal for adults in Illinois to use cannabis. Since January 1, 2020, the use and possession of cannabis is presumptively lawful, subject to certain restrictions, Justice Scott Neville wrote in deciding the case, The People v. Redmond. We hold that the odor of burnt cannabis alone is insufficient to provide probable cause for police officers to perform a warrantless search of a vehicle. Still unresolved is how far police can go if they smell raw cannabis, in potential breach of a state law that requires cannabis to be stored in an odorless container when a car is moving. The ruling resolves conflicting lower court opinions dealing with the smell of burnt cannabis and clarifies when law enforcement can conduct the search when they catch a whiff that indicates prior use of pot. A police officer may legally conduct a warrantless search if a car reeks of pot and other factors are at play. Other factors at play were not sufficient reason in the case before the state's high court, which saw Illinois State Police Officer Hayden Combs search Ryan Redmond's car in June 2021. The totality of the facts and circumstances known to Officer Combs did not provide probable cause to search Redmond's vehicle, the opinion reads. Combs stopped Redmond for driving 73 miles per hour on Interstate 80, where the speed limit was 70 miles per hour, and for not having his license plate properly secured. When Redmond pulled over, Combs said he smelled burnt cannabis. The state argued that the aroma, coupled with Redmond obfuscating about where he lived and that the incident occurred as Redmond was driving from Des Moines to Chicago on what Combs called a known drug corridor between two cities, justified his search of Redmond's car. During the search, Combs found a gram of cannabis in a plastic bag in the car's center console. Redmond was charged with unlawful possession of cannabis and unlawful possession of cannabis by a driver. The Illinois Supreme Court ruling upholds a trial court order that the marijuana Combs seized during the search cannot be used and that any evidence from the warrantless car search must be suppressed. The state's high court noted that Redmond did not hesitate to pull over or comply with the officer and that he admitted he saw no signs of impairment when he spoke to Redmond. The officer did not recall Redmond himself smelling like pot and there were not other signs of marijuana in plain sight, like smoke or paraphernalia, loose or unpackaged cannabis, or the odor of raw cannabis coming from the vehicle. The court found that there was no sign that Redmond was driving impaired, and Combs did not find any obvious evidence that he had smoked while driving. Therefore, the search Combs conducted was unreasonable and unlawful. The justices said the test for determining whether there's probable cause to search a vehicle without a warrant is comparable to how law enforcement should handle situations when they smell alcohol in a car.
Like a pot, they wrote, alcohol is lawful in some circumstances but illegal in others, including prohibitions against drinking while driving. Driving with a blood alcohol concentration of 0.08 or more, and driving with an open container of liquor. An officer may have probable cause to search a car if a driver fails a field sobriety test, if a driver stalls to pull over or tosses something out the window, or if police see a liquor, beer, or wine bottle on a car seat. But case law holds the aroma of alcohol alone is not enough to justify searching a car without a warrant. According to the American Civil Liberties Union of Illinois in a friend of the court brief, such vehicle searches typically following pretextual traffic stops disproportionately burden Black and Latino drivers who are likewise targeted for disparate enforcement of cannabis laws. Under Illinois law, drivers and passengers cannot use pot when a car is in motion, and no driver may use cannabis within the passenger area of any motor vehicle upon a highway in this state. Cannabis must be transported and stored in a secure, sealed, odor-proof, and child-resistant container that is reasonably inaccessible while the vehicle is moving. Source: WTTW, September 19th, 2024.

Hearing loss affects about 48 million adults, including 50% of people 75 years or older. Consistent exposure to loud sounds and exposure to a single loud sound can contribute to hearing loss, which if left untreated may increase the risk of health conditions such as dementia. It's important to avoid noisy places, limit the use of earbuds, and wear earplugs if exposure to loud sounds is unavoidable. 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

4.4 million years ago, an Australopithecine called Ardi stood on her legs and walked. And ever since then, the rhythm of walking has stamped human music. But much more than that, that pun intended, that the first steps put us on the path to forging links between the brain and muscular exertion and sound. Hominins learned to hear footsteps as a pattern, and what patterns give you is a sense of time. You can predict what will happen next. It's willy-nilly reflecting the experience of walking through the earth. The condition of being human, being midway between the birds in the heavens and the whales in the ocean, we can situate ourselves. Birdsong is as jerky as the motions of a bird, just as whales have a much more fluid rhythm of floating through their own medium. Human music reflects walking. And this also gives humans their fascination with this metaphor that music moves. And if you think about it, music does not move, but we imagine that one note moves to the other. And most of music, be it a symphony or a song, unfolds a journey. And this journey takes us from one point to another in our minds. It's an imaginary journey, a very long distant echo from the journey of our ancestors out of Africa.

0: What makes human music so distinctive is our link between sound and motion, which is due to the connections in the human brain between the motor regions controlling our motion and the regions controlling hearing and sound, the auditory cortex. As a rule, the deeper you dive into the human brain, the more universal one's propensity for music and for emotion goes. If you start with the brainstem, our oldest layer, brainstems flinch to reflexes in sound, so shocks and loud bangs will trigger the brainstem reflex. The next layer up, the basal ganglia, responds to pleasure, whether a sound is pleasant or unpleasant. The amygdala is where emotions happen, sadness, happiness, anger, fear. And the most modern layer, the neocortex, is the point where you process patterns and the complexities of music. In terms of our music instinct, one of our faculties, which are inborn, is what has been called auditory scene analysis, or the cocktail party effect. If you go to a party and you're surrounded by people jabbering away in different simultaneous conversations, you have an astonishing capacity to tune in to a particular thread. It's the same faculty you have when you're listening to a line in a Bach fugue or in a jazz standard. We can focus our listening. Birds also have that. Infant and a father emperor penguin, surrounded by 40,000 breeding pairs, can hear each other's voice in this incredible hubbub. Appreciating music purely as a form of relaxation or entertainment does a massive disservice to all the things that music helps you with. The biggest draw to mental health is loneliness. Music can bring people together. You don't have to actively make music with somebody else. Just to listen to music plugs you into a social network, because every note of music is social. It's formed of social conventions. Music lowers stress by reducing cortisol. It gives you pleasure, makes you happy by flooding the brain with neurotransmitters like dopamine. Music is an excellent way of tagging memories, remembering the past. Expressing your deepest emotions and your identity, which can't be captured by language, because music is far too precise for words. All these things increase your mental health, and ultimately, music becomes a mode of mindfulness, of contemplation. It's not purely relaxing, because there's too much going on when you're listening, and the word relaxation gives a sense of passivity, whereas to listen is a very active and creative activity.
1: And today, even the youngest children learn to tootle an instrument.
0: We also love to imitate rhythm, and that's due to the existence of mirror neurons in our brains. When the brain sees an action, you don't have to move to experience that motion in your brain, because the mirror neurons are responding sympathetically. We've always had an instinctive faculty to imitate. We call it mimesis. Yawns are contagious. If I see you yawning, I yawn back. But also emotions are contagious. When I hear a sad song, my body, my mirror neurons are instinctively sympathizing. I'm mimicking, I'm mirroring. The sadness of the song isn't just acoustic. It's also encoding the behavior which we associate with sadness, which is grieving. Emotion isn't just feeling. Darwin was the first to observe that emotion had an adaptive role in the field. That animals and people, they experience emotions in relation to goals which help them survive. So happiness is when you achieve a goal, anger is when the goal is blocked. Sadness is when you lose a loved one. Fear is the most archetypal emotion. When you're exposed to a threat, you have an instinctive response to either freeze or to fight or to flee. Music is full of similar responses. There's an extreme reaction to music which has been called the chills or frisson or the sublime. There are moments in music which are so intense, and they're often triggered by breakthrough moments of loudness or extremity. You have the same parts of the brain which respond to that as response to fear, which is why the chills give you goosebumps or piloerection. The hairs on your skin literally stand on end. But you enjoy this fear, and this is very strange. I mean, I have a similar experience when we go on a fairground ride or when we're watching a volcanic eruption in the safety of an observation platform. It's almost as if music is violence without the danger. Nobody dies in music. It is why we think that music is able to express emotion in a very visceral way. So when you're listening to music, it's a kind of mental time travel. When you're absorbed in a work, you're traveling back through layer upon layer of your brain, almost biologically, which is why I call music a sort of umbilical cord back to Mother Nature.
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0: The story of the Buddha's life, like all of Buddhism, is a story about confronting suffering. He was born sometime between the 6th and 4th century BC, the son of a wealthy king in the Himalayan foothills of Nepal. It was prophesied that the young Buddha, then called Siddhartha Gautama, would either become the emperor of India or a very holy man. Since Siddhartha's father desperately wanted him to become the former, he kept the child isolated in a palace. Young Gautama had every imaginable luxury, jewels, servants, lotus ponds, even beautiful dancing women. For 29 years, Gautama lived in bliss, protected from the smallest misfortunes of the outside world. But then he left the palace for short excursions. What he saw amazed him. First he met a sick man, then an aging man, and then a dying man. He was astounded to discover that these unfortunate people represented normal, indeed inevitable parts of the human condition that would one day touch him too. Horrified and fascinated, Gautama made a fourth trip outside the palace walls and encountered a holy man who'd learned to seek spiritual life in the midst of the vastness of human suffering. Inspired by the holy man, Gautama left the palace for good. He tried to learn from other holy men. He almost starved himself to death by avoiding all physical comforts and pleasures, as they did. Perhaps unsurprisingly, it didn't bring him solace from suffering. Then he thought of a moment when he was a small boy. Sitting by the river, he'd noticed that when the grass was cut, the insects and their eggs were trampled and destroyed. As a child, he'd felt a deep compassion for the tiny insects. Reflecting on his childhood compassion, Gautama felt a profound sense of peace. He ate, meditated, and finally reached the highest state of enlightenment, nirvana. It refers to the blowing out of the flames of desire. With this, Gautama had become the Buddha, the awakened one. The Buddha awoke by recognizing that all of creation, from distraught ants to dying human beings, is unified by suffering. Recognizing this, the Buddha discovered how to best approach suffering. First, one shouldn't bathe in luxury, nor abstain from food and comforts altogether. Instead, one ought to live in moderation. The Buddha called this the middle way. This allows for maximal concentration on cultivating compassion for others and seeking enlightenment. Next, the Buddha described a path to transcending suffering called the Four Noble Truths. The first noble truth is the realization that first prompted the Buddha's journey, that there is suffering and constant dissatisfaction in the world. The second is that this suffering is caused by our desires. As the Buddha said, attachment is the root of all suffering. The third truth is that we can transcend suffering by removing or managing these desires. The Buddha thus made the remarkable claim that we must change our outlook, not our circumstances. We are unhappy not because we don't have enough money, love, or status, but because we're greedy, vain, and insecure. By reorienting our minds, we can grow to be content. With the correct behavior and what we now term a mindful attitude, we can also become better people. We can invert negative emotions and states of mind, turning ignorance into wisdom, anger into compassion, and greed into generosity. The fourth and final noble truth the Buddha uncovered is that we can learn to move beyond suffering through what he termed the Noble Eightfold Path. The Eightfold Path involves a series of aspects of behaving right and wisely. Right view, right intention, right speech, right action, right livelihood, right effort, right mindfulness, and right concentration. What strikes the Western observer is the notion that wisdom is a habit, not merely an intellectual realization. One must exercise one's nobler impulses on a regular basis, as one would train a limb. The moment of understanding is only one part of becoming a better person. After his death, the Buddha's followers collected his sutras, sermons or sayings, into scripture and developed texts to guide followers in meditation, ethics and mindful living. The monasteries that had developed during the Buddha's lifetime grew and multiplied throughout China and East Asia. For a time, Buddhism was particularly uncommon in India itself, and only a few quiet groups of yellow-clad monks and nuns roamed the countryside, meditating quietly in nature. But then, in the 3rd century BC, an Indian king named Ashoka grew troubled by the wars he had fought and converted to Buddhism. He sent monks and nuns far and wide to spread the practice. Buddhist spiritual traditions spread across Asia and eventually throughout the world. Buddha's followers divided into two main schools, Theravada Buddhism, which colonized Southeast Asia, and Mahayana Buddhism, which took hold in China and Northeast Asia. Today, there are between 1.5 and 1.5 billion Buddhists in both East and West, following the Buddha's teachings and seeking a more enlightened and compassionate state of mind. Intriguingly, the Buddha's teachings are important regardless of our spiritual identification. Like the Buddha, we're all born into the world not realizing how much suffering it contains and unable to fully comprehend that misfortune, sickness, and death will come to us too. As we grow older, this reality often feels overwhelming, and we may seek to avoid it altogether. But the Buddha's teachings remind us of the importance of facing suffering directly. We must do our best to liberate ourselves from the grip of our own desires and recognize that suffering can be viewed as part of our common connection with others, spurring us to compassion.
1: 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My name is Tylon Hudson, and I am a resident of the Prison Industrial Complex, Stateville. 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My ID number is R56549. We hope that you accept our invitation, and please take good care of you, your mental health, and physical health. I pray for you all, and God bless you all. Thank you.
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Illinois Mycological Association is comprised of mycologists and laypeople from all walks of life who share a common interest in the study of mushrooms. Individual new members often have specific areas of interest and expertise. If you are new to mushrooming, joining a mushroom club will give you the opportunity to learn about the fungal diversity found during the annual cycle in the Chicago area and how to identify species properly and safely. The IMA hosts a monthly lecture series, which is open to the public. The association also coordinates guided forays with association members. Information about membership and details of the group's activities can be found at the IMA website at www.illinoismyco.org. Whether you are an experienced mycophile or are new to the kingdom of fungi, we welcome your knowledge and friendship.

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Woke up this morning, baby, I found you was gone. Woke up this morning, baby, I found you gone. I'm crazy about you, but you know.

of age or older? Are you of Hispanic or Latina descent? 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NEIU master student David Canola is performing a thesis study to determine and uncover gentrification's impact on Hispanic and Latina physical activity and would like your input. 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If you would like to participate, email Daniel at dacanola@neiu.edu. That's dacanola@neiu.edu for the survey link as well as any follow-up questions he may have for you. Gentrification affects all people, some much more than others. Help Daniel and the NEIU Health Sciences Department reveal these true facts.

Because as soon as you speak outside the boundaries, as soon as you say things that are different than what the establishment is telling you to say, what the newspapers, what the media, what everybody, including leading intellectuals, are telling you to say, you know, as soon as you do that, the question of your patriotism arises. And Mark Twain said about patriotism and about loyalty, because people asked him, why aren't you loyal? He said, my kind of loyalty was loyalty to one's country, not to its institutions or its office holders. The country is the real thing, the substantial thing, the eternal thing. It is the thing to watch over and care for and be loyal to. Its institutions are extraneous. They are its mere clothing, and clothing can wear out, become ragged, cease to be comfortable, cease to protect the body from winter, disease, and death. To be loyal to rags, to shout for rags, to worship rags, to die for rags, that is a loyalty of unreason. This is important because in the present discussion, boundaries have been set, lines have been drawn, and people who go outside those boundaries and dare to criticize official policy are called unpatriotic, you know, and disloyal. When they say that, when they accuse dissenters of that, they have forgotten the meaning of loyalty and the meaning of patriotism. Yeah. Patriotism does not mean support for your government. Patriotism means support for your country, as Mark Twain said. Or as Emma Goldman said, well, roughly around the same time, Emma Goldman, the feminist anarchist, said, she gave a lecture on patriotism, and she said, I love the country, but I don't love the government. And to criticize the government when you think the government is wrong is the highest act of patriotism. And when somebody accuses you, I don't know if you will all face that situation, but if somebody accuses you of not being patriotic because you don't go along with whatever the government is doing, I think you ought to remind them about the Declaration of Independence, and that according to the Declaration of Independence, and everybody praises the Declaration of Independence when it's hung up on a classroom wall, but not when people read it and understand it. During the Vietnam War, a soldier was disciplined for putting up the Declaration of Independence on his barracks wall.

But the Declaration of Independence says that governments are artificial creations. They're set up by people, by the people of the country. Governments are set up by the people of the country to achieve certain things, certain objectives, the equality of all people in their right to life, liberty, and the pursuit of happiness. Yeah, governments are artificial creations set up for those purposes, and when a government becomes destructive of those ends, as the Declaration said, it is the right of the people to alter or abolish it. That's serious. But that is democratic doctrine. That is the idea of democracy. And therefore, there are times when it becomes absolutely patriotic to point a finger at the government and say, the government is not doing what it should be doing to safeguard the right of people to life, liberty, and the pursuit of happiness. And I don't think it would be wrong in our time, with everybody talking, oh, this is one world, globalization, yes, the world has shrunk, we're all part of the same planet. I mean, they talk that way, but do they mean it? You can test out whether they mean it by suggesting that the words of the Declaration of Independence, the right to life, liberty, and property, apply not only to people in this country, but to people in other countries, to people everywhere. People everywhere in the world have the same right to life, liberty, and the pursuit of happiness. And so when a government becomes destructive of that, well, then it is patriotic to criticize, to oppose the government, to become a dissenter, to do what we always praised when it was done in other countries, in totalitarian countries, and we looked upon the dissenters and the critics of those governments as heroes for daring to speak out.

0: information source, selects the desired message out of a set of possible messages. The transmitter changes the message into the signal, which is sent over the communications channel to the receiver, where it is decoded back into the message and delivered to the destination. The message is a thought, not the words. The vocal mechanism codes the words into vibrations and transmits them as sound across the communications channel. The message is a thought, not the words. Could change the message from I love you to I hate you. How do you combat it? One way through redundancy. I love you, I love you, I love you, I love you. Another is increasing the power of the transmitter. This combats noise, as does the careful beaming of the signal or duplicating of the message via other signals. The system calls for the key to be either up or down. The code calls for a dot or a day. The current flows. It ceases to flow. It flows. It is black or white. It is stop or go. On or off. One or none. Go or no go. Or black or white. The system calls for the key to be either up or down. The code calls for a dot or a day. The current flows. It ceases to flow. It flows.
1: Every such system contains noise. Noise is a term used in the communications field to designate any outside force which acts on the transmitted signal to vary it from the original. In this usage, noise does not necessarily mean sound. Here, sound can act as noise and interfere with the message. But in some situations, like reading on a train where the sound level is normally high, it is not the sound that interferes with the communication process as much as the motion and the unpredictable quality of the light source. Quality of light and motion then becomes noise. In radio, noise could be static. In television, noise is often the distortion of the picture through transmitting or receiving. In a typewritten message, the noise source could be in the quality of the ribbon or the keys. And we are all familiar with the carbon copies that keep getting progressively worse. If anything acts on the signal so as to vary it in an unpredictable and undesirable way in the communication system, it is noise. In speech, the brain is usually the information source. From it, the message is selected. The message is a thought, not the words. The vocal mechanism codes the words into vibrations and transmits them as sound across the communications channel, which is, of course, the air. The sound of the word is the signal. The ear picks up the signal, and with the associated eighth nerve, decodes the signal and delivers the message to the destination. This time, noise could originate in the transmitter or in sound vibrations that disturb the channel. Or it could be a nervous condition on the part of the receiver, and it could change the message from I love you to I hate you.
0: The code calls for a dot or a day. The current flows. It ceases to flow. It flows. It is black or white. It is stop or go. On or off. One or none.

calls for the key to be either up or down. The code calls for a dot or a day. The current flows. It ceases to flow. It flows. It is black or white. It is stop or go. On or off. One or none. Go or no go. Are black or white. The system calls for the key to be either up or down. The code calls for a dot or a day. The current flows. It ceases to flow. It flows. It is black or white. It is stop or go.

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So don't be shy. 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For more information, go to www.attendancework.org/absences@.

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0: Bill.
1: Well, let's hope the actions on the field live up to the hype in that song. Good morning, everybody. It's your Sunday Morning Wizard. Recovering from Riot Fest, still a week later. I'll tell you what, man, that was... Oh, hang on. Oh, got an extra bonus there. Didn't turn my sound down quick enough. Yeah, that was a interesting week. I probably should have just gone late to Riot Fest, because on Sunday, I probably should have done my show last Sunday, because Riot Fest didn't open up until like 2 o'clock. So I ended up going to a little Mexican restaurant on the south side there and watching that debacle unfold. Wow, that was crazy. Yeah, it's been a couple of weeks. I gotta try to figure out how to broadcast here. This is rough. And two Sundays in a row where we had things going on. Sunday before, there was an Evanston Folk Festival. So the city of Evanston, this is the second annual one, do a wonderful folk festival. They get all kinds of great acts in. They got a main stage and some side stages, and got some free tickets to that one, courtesy of the people that put that festival on. So thank you so much for that. That was really a wonderful, wonderful fest. So, and then last week was Riot Fest. So that was, or let's call it Mud Fest, what it really was. Anybody that was there on Sunday knows what it was like. It was one of the most unbelievable experiences I've ever had. I can't believe I didn't fall, number one, because it was kind of like walking on ice the entire time. Imagine just like you're walking on ice, but then in the middle of the ice, there's mud that wants to suck your shoes off. So it was fun. I don't know if I want to do that one again. We'll see. Riot Fest is coming up again next year. So got a great show for you this morning. We got lots of things for you. It is National Forgiveness Day. So I got some really interesting pieces on forgiveness. And it is also, I got some tickets I'm going to try to give away. So later in the show, I got a ton of tickets that we've got for some shows at the Metro coming up. So hopefully we can give those away. But we'll do what we always do. Got lots of great music here. Got the turntable loaded and ready to go. Got an interesting story. Let's get this one kicked off with this.

That is Madison's own Steve Tibbetts from a self-titled album he put out. We heard the track Sunrise. Right in the middle of that set, we had American jazz guitarist Charlie Byrd from his album Wings, Downtown. Heard him do a really nice cover of the Lennon McCartney song, Hey Jude. And we opened up that set with American singer-songwriter Tom Pacheco from his fourth album, The Outsider, that he released in 1976. Heard him do the story about Texas Red. It is 9:16. Let's get into more music. Let's check this one out.

0: some Ukrainians. It's an album we have called Ukrainians Kultura. I have no idea who that band was because their title name of the band is in Cyrillic. So song was Ukraine America. Nice song there. Right in the middle of that set, we had Edith Wilson, singer-songwriter from, and actually the funniest thing about her was that at one point she played the Aunt Jemima character for Quaker Oats. She did a little song there. It was talking about old people called Twiddlin'. Keeping busy there. And we opened up that set with Mark Whitfield, jazz guitarist. Heard him do a really nice song there called, what did I have him play? I had him play Heading to the West Side. It is 9:29. That is time for the bottom of the hour segment, our first one. Let's get to it. Is National Hash Day. Corned beef hash. For those of you who know what corned beef hash is and like corned beef hash, here's how to make corned beef hash. Personally, I keep corned beef hash, but that's okay. Let's learn about corned beef hash because the best part about this is the killer song at the end of this corned beef hash thing.
1: Attention, this is a national announcement. If you have a potato and corned beef, you can do this delicious corned beef hash. So let me show you how to do it. Okay, my friends, we're going to start by peeling up our potato. And this is just a white potato here, you know, but you can use a potato of your choice. Then we're just going to go ahead and slice this up. Then into some smaller chunks. And what we're doing is actually hashing this, and it comes from the French word, haché. Actually, I like that word, haché. Next up, some oil into a pan over medium-high heat, about a tablespoon or so. Our tater's in. Now we're just going to stir and fry this for, I'd say, about 4 minutes or so. You don't want them really, really burnt.

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Smelling good already, my friends. Next stop, in with our corned beef. Yeah, I'm just going to chop this up a little bit here. And of course, we're just going to hash this up as well. Now, I should mention, this is canned corned beef. I mean, if you buy a fairly good quality, it does in a pinch. Now, you can get a shoulder, or I mean,

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Be careful because the corned beef is already salty. And of course, my old friend, ground black pepper. 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You can do it with a spatula. I'm doing it with a flipper now. And we're just gonna let this fry up and crust a little bit. Now I let this fry up here for about 3 minutes or so. And we'll give this a flip over, and you can see how it's just beginning to crust up here. So I'm gonna continue.

And I'm just going to go ahead and divide this into maybe four sections here, whatever you like. And let's give this a flip over and have a look. Ah, yeah, we're crusting up nicely. Let's look at that. Now we are done with our corned beef hash. I'm just going to lift this out and just look at this, guys. And plate it up. And of course, it wouldn't be corned beef hash without an egg over the top. Uh-oh, so yum. And of course, we'll garnish this up a bit with some fresh chopped parsley. Just give it that fresh pop. And there you have it, guys, our simple, easy, and ever so delicious corned beef hash. Okay, let's cut into this egg, guys, and see what we have. And just look at that delicious, runny, rich yolk run out. Oh my goodness, this is going to be so good. All right, guys, let's grab some of this corned beef hash up. Make sure I get that crusty part. And I'm going to dip that into some of that egg yolk. And oh my goodness, just look at this. Beautiful crust, beautiful corned beef hash. All right, guys, let's give this a taste. That is a simply divine corned beef hash. So good. You got to make this, guys. Great for breakfast.

I told you I had a good song about corned beef. Didn't know it was about that. You know, we can say the word ass on the radio and sing the word ass on the radio. It is when it is followed by the word hole. You combine those two words together, you cannot do that. So do not say ass and then have that followed by the word hole. Be really careful about that, folks. Seven things you can't say on the radio. Okay, corned beef hash. Love that song. Let's get to more music. Got turntable all reloaded. What do I have on the turntable? I have, let's see here. I have a thing called Fairport. I'm not quite exactly sure what this is, but it's featuring Dave Swarbrick, whoever the heck he is. Let's find out.

That was Faria. I'm sorry. No, that was Job Musawa doing the song Faria Moana Aiwa. It's from an album called Robeson Banda and the New Black Eagles. And right in the middle of that set, we had an interesting song from an album called To the Shores of Lake Placid. This is a play that apparently ran back in the late 70s. And the song that we heard was called When I Dream. It's from a band called The Teardrops Explodes. And we opened up that set with Fairport. An album called Fairport. Actually, it's called Gottle O'Greer. It's from featuring Dave Swarbeck. I believe it's a Fairport Convention album. And the song we heard them do was called... what did I play? I played Our Band. It is 9:50. Let's get to more music. Got it right here. Let's put it on. Thanks.

That's Bentmen from their album Patient Zero. Heard them do the song Bad Thing. Got Adrian Blue as guest guitarist on that album. Right in the middle there, we had Big Ass Truck doing a song called Chicken Bucket. There you go. All it needs. And we opened up that set with some Anti-M from the album Positively Negative. Heard the song Lonely. It is 10:03. It was good talking to Robert today. He was out there at Riot Fest as well, in the mud. It was quite an adventure. You know, there's nothing like sitting there listening to Patti Smith when you're standing in like 5 inches of mud. You can feel it like in your shoes. Yeah, when I got home, I took off my shoes, and it was as if I was not wearing shoes because my feet inside my socks were literally just black. Felt good to get in that shower. All right. Let's get to, what do I got here? Let's do a turntable thing. I think I got this going. Let's try this.

It's a band called Blood Loss. From their album Live My Way, we heard Face Down in the Mud. That's, I think, what I almost was on Sunday. Last Sunday. Right in the middle of that set, we had Sun Seals. Chicago's own Sun Seals. From his album Midnight Sun, we heard him do the song Going Back Home. You know, sadly, I'm reading the liner notes here. Not the liner notes, but the bio on Sun Seals says, Seals had a hard life. He survived all but one of his 14 siblings. In 1997, he was shot in the jaw by his wife, sustaining injuries which required reconstructive surgery. In 1999, part of his left leg was amputated, a result of complications from diabetes. He lost his belongings in a fire that destroyed his home while he was away performing, and several of his prized guitars were stolen from his home. Sadly, he passed away in 2004 at the age of 62. He was inducted in the Hall of Fame, the Blues Hall of Fame, in 2009. And let's see, and we opened up that set with a guy, a Scottish folk singer by the name of Thomas Lear, from his album Letters from America. We heard him do the song Hear What I Say. It is almost the bottom of the hour. I got time for a couple of songs. Let's put those on, and then we'll get to that next bottom of the hour segment. So let's put this on.

0: Buck 09 from their album Barfly, doing the classic Pass the Dutchie song. And we opened up that set with some David Bowie from his album Outside. We heard the track The Heart's Filthy Lesson. It's 10:30. It's time to get to that bottom of the hour segment. So today is National Forgiveness Day. So I've got a piece on forgiveness. The Real Risk of Forgiveness and Why It's Worth It. So let's give a listen. This is a TED Talk. It's going to be in two parts.
1: In the summer of 2016, I did the sensible thing. I quit my cushy job at a hedge fund to write a play about my family's murder. I told my friends and family that this was about art, but in truth, I was on a spiritual vision quest. I was seeking closure to a relationship with someone that I barely knew, the kid who killed my mother and brother. He was my friend's younger brother, a kid from our neighborhood. He came over a handful of times to raid our family's snack cabinet. My mom actually used to wave to him from the van and say, "He's going through a hard time. I just want to make sure he knows that I see him." He broke into our house a couple of days before Christmas, looking for some stuff to sell for cash. When he came across my brother Jim asleep on the couch, he panicked, shot him, and fled the scene. Then he realized he forgot his coat. By the time he came back, my mom had found Jim. Because he knew that she recognized him, and to quote him, because she wouldn't stop screaming, he shot and killed her too. He is currently serving back-to-back life sentences in a prison in southwestern Virginia. Over the course of the next 7 years, I somehow managed not to hate him, but my grief and trauma did something a little bit weirder. He became a non-person to me. He wasn't a person, he was the face of all evil. He was the twister that came through and ripped up our house and threw it in some hellish version of Oz. But not a 17-year-old boy, or, I realize now, a 24-year-old man. A man who came of age in a cell, if he came of age at all. And as I sat down to write the villain of my play and my life, I realized I had a name, some fractured childhood memories, a brief court document, and nothing else to go on. So I went to the source of all answers, Google. I Googled this prisoner ID number, and that's when the internet sucker punched me in the face. 2/3 of prisoners in his penitentiary spend 23 hours a day in solitary confinement in 8x10 cells with slats for light. Conditions are so bad that in 2012, the entire prison went on a hunger strike. And as I scrolled through case after case of human rights violations at this prison, suddenly, he became a person to me again. I remember the first time I saw Mom and Jim's bodies in the funeral home, how my hand recoiled when I felt the small destructive supernova that the bullet made in the back of Jim's skull. My mom's face just collapsed in on itself. Not her, just flesh and bones in that black dress we'd bought at Kohl's the week before. Those were my most painful memories. But when I pictured him, beaten, starving, crying out in a dark cell, yeah, that was somehow just as painful. And I realized it was because we were still connected. That steel tether of trauma that he hooked into my side when he killed them was still there, and I had been lurching against its pull and dragging him through the mud for the past 7 years, whether I knew it or not. And it was with a little horror that I realized that he may have killed them, but I chose to keep us connected. And so after weighing through all the options, I mean literally every option at my disposal, I realized the only way to get rid of this dude was to forgive him. That was a real bummer of a conclusion to come to. Because the truth was, I thought that I already had forgiven him. I told my friends I forgave him. I told my family I forgave him. I even said, "I forgive you" in the national news. So if saying you forgive someone is not the same thing as doing it, why was this guy still hooked into my side, dragging me around, making me do dumb things like quit my job to write a play? Turns out there is no fake it till you make it in forgiveness, even though that's exactly what society expects us to do. So how do you forgive effectively once and for all? That question started another Google rabbit hole. and then the theological rabbit hole, and then the psychiatric journal and medical journal rabbit hole, until finally my poor husband came home to a frantic wife, feral, just pacing the apartment, spewing statistics about forgiveness like, did you know that there are 62 passages in the Bible with the word forgive, and 27 with the word forgiveness, and not a single one tells you how to do it? They just say how great it is. It's like the Nike of spiritual gifts. Just do it. Huh. And then there's this Dr. Wayne guy over here who says, to forgive, we've just got to let go and be like water. What does that mean? My husband approached me very cautiously. Sweetie, what you doing? Trying to forgive the kid who killed my family, but nobody will tell me how. Oh, there are endless 5-star historical Yelp reviews for forgiveness. The sales pitch is fantastic, but literally, what do I do? I think I was asking the wrong question, starting with how, when really what I needed to know was why. Why forgive? Why do it? And that's when I discovered that most of us are forgiving for the wrong reasons. Some victims, like me, try to forgive right away because it's the right thing to do. But if we're honest with ourselves, there's only 3 reasons a victim forgives automatically. 1, you think that forgiving quickly will make you a good person. That's an easy mistake to make, right? If forgiveness is good, a good person should forgive right away. But in all my research, I actually didn't find a timeline for forgiveness. Everybody was just really desperately urging us to get around to it because they knew we didn't want to. Even Jesus, when he talks about turning the other cheek, isn't talking about forgiveness. He's talking about nonviolence. There has to be a middle ground between letting someone off the hook right away and going full on eye for an eye on them. 2, victims feel a lot of pressure to forgive from everyone else. It can come from your friends, from your family, from the media, from mixed up religious messaging. But the truth is, everyone wants you to forgive quickly so that they can feel more comfortable and they can move on. That's a crappy reason to do anything. 3, you think that forgiveness is a shortcut to healing. You think if you skip to the end of the story, you can bypass all the angry, vulnerable, messy healing crap. Spoiler alert, that one will come back to bite you in the butt. For me, it was all 3 reasons. I want to be a good person, I love pleasing other people, and I hate the vulnerable, angry, messy, healing crap. But it turns out that forgiveness is such a potent force that none of those reasons were strong enough to make it stick. Just like love, if your motivation is selfish, even a good selfish thing like healing, it will collapse in on itself like a dying star. So why do it? Why forgive? It can't heal you. It won't save you or the other person. Can't make you a good person, at least not all by itself, because that's not what forgiveness is designed to do. Forgiveness is designed to set you free. When you say, I forgive you, what you're really saying is, I know what you did. It's not okay. But I recognize that you are more than that. I don't want to hold us captive to this thing anymore. I can heal myself, and I don't need anything from you. And after you say that, and you mean it, then it's just you. No chains, no prisoners, just the good, the bad, and the ugly of whoever that person was from the start.

That's Red Clay Strays, a song called Forgive. It's on National Forgiveness Day, so I'll have part two of that story coming up at 11:30. Hopefully I can give away some tickets, too, at the bottom of the hour, that hour. All right, let's get to more music right now. I got Stephen Stills. Let's go.

Time for me to talk. Paying too much attention, getting music ready for you. Sorry about that. That was the Chrome Cranks from their album Lost Time Blues. We heard the title track off of that. In the middle of that set, we had some Nazareth from their album Playing the Game. We heard them do... somebody cut the corner off the album where it had the name of the song. Down Home Girl. That's what it was. I saw Home Girl, but didn't know the first part. Down Home Girl. And we opened up that set with some Stephen Stills from the very best of Stephen Stills. We heard, isn't it, About Time. All right. 10:54. Time to get to more music. Got something right here for you.

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1: In the village of Kildory lived a maiden young and fair. 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
1: Show your legs to the country man. That's Cole Cannon from The Life of Riley's Brother. You heard Step It Out, Mary. Right in the middle of that set, we had Barney Isaacs and George Cow. And this is Hawaiian Acoustic Steel and Slack Key Guitar Duets. Heard them do Hula Blues off of that album. And we opened up that set with some Mick Harvey from his album Intoxicated Man. We heard him do 69 Erotic Year. It is 11:04. I got time for more music. Got it all loaded up on the turntable, ready to go. Let's get this on.

One of my favorite performers on the planet, Salif Keita, from his album Folan, The Past. We heard the song Suman. Right in the middle of that set, we had Budgie. Right in the middle of that set, we had the Welsh band Budgie from their album Bandolier. Heard them do Napoleon Bona, Part 1 and 2. And then we opened up that set with some Lainey Hill from her album Sweet Bird. We heard her do the song Too Many Mornings. It is 11:23. I got time for a few more songs before I get to my next bottom of the hour segment. So, had listener Marion called in. He is back in town. He is feeling better, and he wants to hear some Mahavishnu Orchestra. Let's get on some Open Country Joy.

0: That's a band called Everything Everything. The song was called My KZ, Your BF. Right before that, we had a listener suggestion. Listener Marion wanted to hear some Mahavishnu Orchestra, so we heard Open Country Joy. All right, I'm about to do my next bottom of the hour segment, but if you like that band, Everything Everything, I got a pair of tickets. They're going to be in town at the Cabaret Metro this Tuesday. So it's just a couple of days from now. So if you want to go see that band, I've got some tickets. So while I'm playing this bottom of the hour segment, give me a call at 773-442-4578 to get some tickets to go see Everything Everything. 773-442-4578.
1: Our culture thinks that vengeance is freedom, but it is a total prison. Any act of violence, whether it's emotional or physical, is this weird, twisted form of intimacy. That's why the Greeks said that a death by a good man was a good death. Think about it. Every time somebody thinks about my mom and my brother, they think about the fact that they're not here. And then they think about the kid who did this. That one act of violence actually bound the three of them together in people's minds for eternity. When we choose vengeance, we're actually signing a blood oath to chain our story to our enemies for the rest of time. Forgiveness is the only real path to freedom. But to get free, you have to get super specific about what exactly it is that you're forgiving, because you cannot forgive something that didn't happen to you. In my research, I came across this idea from Judaism that hit me in the chest. In Judaism, the family can't forgive murderers because they were not killed. They can only forgive the pain, anguish, and grief that the loss caused them. This was a total jackpot moment for me. I had to compartmentalize my damage. Not what happened to Mom and Jim, not what happened to my family, not what happened to society. What happened to me? This is why justice often feels really cold for victims. It's justice's job to assess what is owed. And it is the criminal justice system's job to assess what is owed to society, not to victims. It is up to us to get really clear individually on what we are owed. You can't forgive your father for beating your mother. You can only forgive him for how sad, alienated, and angry that made you feel. I couldn't forgive him for killing Mom and Jim. I'm still here. I had to assess my damages. The wedding that I had without the two of them. The parts of me that my husband and kids will never get to understand without knowing the two of them. The way my life was supposed to start at 22, and he broke it. My inherent sense of safety and belonging, which I gotta be honest, I don't think are coming back. Those are my damages. Most of us avoid forgiveness like the plague because we do not want to look at our wounds. Wounds are scary, they are nasty, they are icky. It is why most of us look away when we donate blood. It is way easier to take all of that emotion and channel it into rage at another person. And I gotta be honest with you, I say, do it. Thought this would be about forgiveness, huh? It's an important part of the process. Anger is important. It is the fire that cauterizes our wounds and lets them scar over and heal. Too much anger, and yeah, you'll get third-degree burns. But without a little bit of heat, you'll never scar over, and you'll never know exactly what happened to you. And if you don't know what happened to you, you can't know what you're forgiving. But once you know what's happened to you, it's time for some good old-fashioned justice. Sorry, I married a Texan. So what, in justice's name, am I owed? An apology? An explanation? A front row seat to their torture chamber? Maybe. Not the last part, but maybe you are owed those things in general. And 9 times out of 10, if you ask for those things, you will get them. Which is why forgiveness is not the right thing in most situations. Forgiveness is only right when waiting for what we're owed comes at too high a cost. In all those years, with that guy chained to my side, I got a lot done. I went to grad school. I married a wonderful man. I started a career that I honestly really love. But I did it all a little more slowly. And I wasn't just dragging him along. I was dragging my mother and brother in the process, twisting the three of them up together in those chains. And pretty soon, that little posse started to crowd me out of my own body and my own experience. And one day, losing myself in order to punish him and keep the two of them alive felt like too high a cost to bear. It was there, in that crossroads, when I knew what had happened to me. I knew what I was owed. And I decided that choosing myself was more important than being right. That's when I was ready to forgive. So I stepped away from Google, and I didn't ask any more questions, and I wrote him a letter. I tore unused pages out of my mom's journals, actually, and I wrote. I told him that what happened on December 19th, 2008, was not okay and would probably never be okay for either of us. But just because it wasn't okay, that didn't mean he owed me anything. Not an apology, not an explanation, not his role as my villain. I told him that I hated to be reduced to one thing that happened to me one day. I yearned to be more, to be whole. And I didn't think that I could do that if I looked at another person and reduced him to one thing he did one day and made evil the sum of his parts. I told him that I wished him a lifetime full of healing and that I forgave him. And then, without thinking, I plopped that letter into a mailbox on the corner of Flatbush Avenue and Church. For the first 10 steps, there was this lightness of being. And then that lightness started to feel like the lurch in your stomach when you hit a spiritual tripwire. My chest unwound, it burst, and suddenly, I was alone with myself. I mean, really alone. Giving birth to a stranger, saying hello to a girl that I hadn't spoken to in 7 years. Sometimes I miss him. Not him, the monster that I created. Things were a lot harsher in black and white, but they were a lot simpler when I had a villain to fight, and more familiar. As long as he was around, Mom and Jim were never that far away. They were characters just off stage, waiting in the wings, the rest of us on stage talking about him. But my story was about the three of them, always. To get free, I had to get clear on exactly what contract I was shredding. But once I did that, I found myself alone, center stage, in the spotlight, with endless possibilities. Real forgiveness has to let go of all expectations. You can't expect a certain outcome. You can't expect them to reply. You can't even expect to know who you're going to be on the other side of it. Forgiveness is really tricky. It is one of those tools that is only properly wielded when we have healed just enough that we have nothing left to lose. If you're still hemorrhaging in pain, it is too soon to forgive. If you can't roll up your sleeve and show me your scars and tell me exactly what happened to you, it's still too soon to forgive. But it's never too late to let go of your villains and reclaim yourself. And if you're ready to let it all go, the grief, the pain, the anger, the trauma, and you're open to finding out who you are instead of always trying to prove yourself, I gotta be honest with you. All this forgiveness hype is legit. 10 out of 10, 5 stars, would highly recommend. Thank you.

Al Langley, a song that means today, kind of forgiveness, National Forgiveness Day. All right, let's get back into more music. Listener Mike called in. He wanted to hear a Frank Zappa song and with a violin that reminded him of what was going on earlier with that Mahavishnu Orchestra. Let's hear Directly From My Heart to You.

Mothers of Invention by a listener request. It's off the Weasels Rip My Flesh album, Directly From My Heart to You. It's got Sugarcane Harris helping out the mothers on that one. Let's see. It is 11:51. I got just enough time to get to some music for my folks. And actually, it's going to be more for my mom today. It is my mom's birthday next week. We're going to be celebrating with her in just a little bit. So I'm going to do one of her favorite artists right now.

a song we wrote for a good friend of ours. We all feel he's done a lot for us, a lot for the world. Hope you enjoy it. We'd love for you to sing along.

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There you go. Birthday tribute to my mom. Some Willie Nelson there. Actually, that was Nathaniel Rateliff with a tribute to Willie Nelson, singing about Willie Nelson's birthday. In the middle of that set, we had Willie doing a cover of a Pearl Jam song called Just Breathe. Really nice song. And then we opened up that set with Funny How Time Slips Away. It does. Just keeps on moving. That's all the time ahead for me. Going to be another wizard coming in just a little bit. I'm out of here. I think I'll be back next week. I don't have anything else coming up on the schedule, so I'm here for a while, I think. Thanks for listening, everybody. Hope you enjoyed listening as much as I enjoyed doing this. I'm going to leave you, as I always do, some Ukrainian rock music. This time I got it from a CD in our collection, so thoughts and prayers go out to the Ukrainian people. It's just a horrible time there right now. Russia's unprecedented as far as their attacks with long-range missiles, and the Ukrainians don't have enough defenses to cover them, although they are getting very, very creative with certain things. They're amazingly creative people. Hopefully they can hang on and survive. Take care, everybody. Hopefully have a good week. Be back next week. Bye.

Rules for receiving SNAP benefits have changed. As of February 1st, the Trump regime's One Big Beautiful Bill now requires all able-bodied adults without dependents, ages 18 to 64, to work, go to school, or volunteer for 80 hours per month to qualify for SNAP benefits or food stamps. For the first time, people up to the age of 64 are considered able-bodied. The previous upper limit was 54. Previously, parents with children under 18 were exempt from work requirements. However, this is now dropped to parents with children 14 years of age and under. Veterans and unhoused people are also subject to work requirements. WZRD is a 501c3 nonprofit organization. 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

1972, the U.S. Public Health Service.

illiterate black men in Tuskegee, Alabama, received injection. They thought they were receiving free.

other artists who spoke out against war. E.E. Cummings. I sing of Olaf, glad and big, whose warmest heart recoiled at war, a conscientious objector. But though all kinds of officers, a yearning nation's blue-eyed pride, their passive prey did kick and curse, until for wear their clarion voices and boots were much the worse, and egged the first-class privates on his rectum wickedly to tease by means of skillfully applied bayonets roasted hot with heat, Olaf, upon what were once knees, does almost ceaselessly repeat, there is some shit I will not eat. And Eugene O'Neill, the great playwright, and this was 6 months after Pearl Harbor. This is important because E. Cummings was reacting to World War I, and other writers were reacting to World War I, that great martial spirit that was summoned up in 1917 when they were getting the United States into war, and when they were marshaling people into line, and the flag was being waved, and then the war was over, and people looked at the 10 million dead on the battlefields of Europe and asked, what was this all about? And then the disillusionment began to arise. People began to think again. Because after that first wave of flag waving and bugles blowing and let's this, we got to do this, and look at the terrible things they did, and look at the, and yes, and terrible things were being done. And so therefore, we have to do terrible things. That's war. War is terrible things done on one side, and terrible things done on the other side. And then, after a while, the second thoughts come, there are all these people dead, and what did we accomplish? What have we done? And that's what happened after World War I. That's what led to the writings of John Dos Passos and Ernest Hemingway and Ford Madox Ford, and that great novel, that great anti-war novel by Dalton Trumbo, Johnny Got His Gun, which I recommend to all of you. You can read it in one evening, and you won't forget it. But it's good to remember that, even when the war is presumably a good war, because wars always look good at the beginning. They always look good at the beginning to a lot of people, because this rush of fervor based on something terrible that has been done and something that must be done in retaliation. And then only later does the thinking begin and the questioning begin.

If you are a strong writer and a chronically inquisitive person who wants a hands-on learning experience in community-engaged civic journalism, the Civic Reporting Fellowship opportunity is for you. City Bureau Civic Reporting Fellows typically have a demonstrated interest in journalism and civic issues, that is, community organizing, civic engagement, policy, etc., through personal projects, previous training, school, internships, etc. No professional experience is required. Journalists specializing in any medium may apply to be reporting fellows, but please note that the program focuses on growing fellows' reporting tools, writing and engagement skills. Special consideration will be given to applicants who have worked closely with South and West Side communities. Applicants must be living in or around Chicago to participate. Due to the demands of the fellowship, we do not recommend full-time students apply for this position. On rare occasions, we make exceptions for students who can demonstrate their ability to manage multiple time obligations well. Reporters will commit to 15 hours of work per week for 16 weeks and will be paid a $6,000 stipend in 2-week increments. The weekly time requirements include Mondays 6 to 8 p.m. virtual learning session, Wednesdays 6 to 9 p.m. in-person workshop sessions at City Bureau's Bronzeville office, dinner included. 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Fellows can miss up to 4 required sessions during their 16 weeks. 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For any questions regarding the expectations or your application, please email fellowship@citybureau.org.

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0: rape culture. It's a term that describes an environment where rape is pervasive,
1: normalized,
2: and accepted as inevitable.
3: Rape culture does not necessarily mean that society or individual people promote sexual violence in an outward, active manner.
4: Rather, rape culture is largely perpetuated via unexamined and false beliefs.
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6: sexual objectification in ads,
7: images that glamorize sexual violence,
8: song lyrics that send confusing and harmful messages about consent, and much more.
0: Rape culture teaches people not to get raped.
2: We should be teaching people not to rape.
0: Rape culture normalizes sexual violence, and as a result, a victim survivor may not understand what happened to them as rape.
9: They may think they are overreacting
0: and decide not to talk to someone, get help, or report the violence.
1: Even if they do recognize what happened to be sexual violence, rape culture can cause them to blame themselves,
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4: including by professionals and authorities.
6: How can we challenge rape culture?
0: We can start by believing survivors.
7: We can also examine our own internalized beliefs and prejudices about gender roles, sexuality, and sexual violence.
0: We can think about and question sexist and otherwise oppressive messages we encounter in pop culture and media.
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It's WZRD Chicago, Big Mama Thornton, I Shall Be Released. Right before that, Jay McShann, 4 Day Ride, and we kick things off with Joe Turner, Rollin' Pete. It's WZRD. Get this one right here.

It's WZRD Chicago. You're hanging out with the Wizard. This one right here is Big Brother and the Holding Company. Something for the callers calling in for some Big Brother and the Holding Company. This is Flower in the Sun. 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

I wonder, will my baby ever come back to me? You know she got my mind wandering like a ship out on the sea. Yes, I'm on a wonder now. I just got to play.

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Welcome, refugee families. 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This is WZRD Chicago, and I got the blues. How about you? It's WZRD. You're hanging out with the Wizard.

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Shamika Copeland right here is for Michael. Blues Breakers, John Mayall, stepping out with Eric Clapton's WZRD Chicago.

I got a mojo too. I got the John the Conqueror. I'm gonna mess with you.

On the seventh day, on the seventh month, the seventh doctor said he was born for good luck. And that you see, I got $700.

WCRD Chicago, Meals on Wheels, 1 in 6 seniors face the threat of hunger and millions more live in isolation. 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Welcome refugee families. There are nearly 20 million refugees worldwide fleeing terror, war, violence, and political and religious persecution. In the last 10 years, 60% of refugees admitted to permanently resettle in the United States have been women and children, passing through multiple levels of rigorous screening and security clearance. They want what we all want: peace, security, and freedom from fear. 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Learn more at embracerefugees.org. That's embracerefugees.org. Stop the violence before it starts. Did you know the best way to prevent domestic violence is stopping it before it starts? Talk to your children in your life before their ideas about relationships with others' children are shaped, and teach them that violence against others is wrong. Find conversation starters and tips for talking to young people about healthy, nonviolent relationships at teachearly.org. It's WCRD.

It's WZRD Chicago. Three piece right there by Alice Coltrane. Transcendence. Saint Gerard. And Shaham. It's WZRD.

One of the problems we have in discussing consciousness scientifically is that consciousness is irreducibly subjective. Now, this is a point that many philosophers have made, Thomas Nagel, John Searle, David Chalmers, and while I don't agree with everything they've said about consciousness, I agree with them on this point, that consciousness is what it's like to be you. If there's an experiential, internal, qualitative dimension to any physical system, then that is consciousness. And we can't reduce the experiential side to talk of information processing and neurotransmitters and states of the brain in our case, because and people want to do this. Someone like Francis Crick said famously, "You're nothing but a pack of neurons," and that misses the fact that half of the reality we're talking about is the qualitative experiential side. So when you're trying to study human consciousness, for instance, by looking at states of the brain, all you can do is correlate experiential changes with changes in brain states. But no matter how tight these correlations become, that never gives you license to throw out the first person experiential side. That'd be analogous to saying that if you just flipped a coin long enough, you would realize it had only one side. And now it's true you can be committed to talking about just one side. You can

If half the people came into the lab tomorrow and said they were feeling fear and showed none of these signs, and they said they were completely calm when their cortisol spiked and when their palms started to sweat, these objective measures would no longer be reliable measures of fear. So the cash value of a change in physiology is still a change in the first person conscious side of things. And we're inevitably going to rely on people's subjective reports to understand whether our correlations are accurate. So the hope that we are going to talk about consciousness shorn of any kind of qualitative, internal, experiential language, I think, is a false one. So we have to understand both sides of it, subjective, classically subjective and objective. I'm not arguing that consciousness is a reality beyond science or beyond the brain or that it floats free of the brain at death. I'm not making any spooky claims about its metaphysics. What I am saying, however, is that the self is an illusion, the sense of being an ego, an I, a thinker of thoughts in addition to the thoughts, an experiencer in addition to the experience, that the sense that we all have of riding around inside our heads as a kind of a passenger in the vehicle of the body, that's where most people start when they think about any of these questions. Most people don't feel identical to their bodies. They feel like they have bodies. They feel like they're inside the body, and most people feel like they're inside their heads. Now, that sense of being a subject, a locus of consciousness inside the head, is an illusion. That is, it makes no neuroanatomical sense. There's no place in the brain for your ego to be hiding. We know that everything you experience, your conscious emotions and thoughts and moods and the impulses that initiate behavior, all of these things are delivered by myriad different processes in the brain that are spread out over the whole of the brain, that they can be independently erupted. We have a changing system. We are a process. And there's not one unitary self that's carried through from one moment to the next, unchanging. And yet we feel that we have this self that's just this kind of center of experience. Now, it's possible, I claim, and people have claimed for thousands of years, to lose this feeling, to actually have the center drop out of experience, so that you just, rather than feeling like you're on this side of things, looking in, you're as though you're almost looking over your own shoulder, appropriating experience in each moment, you can just be identical to this sphere of experience that is all of the color and light and feeling and energy of consciousness, but there's no sense of center there. So this is classically described as self-transcendence or ego transcendence in spiritual, mystical, New Age, religious literature. It is, in large measure, the baby in the bathwater that religious people are afraid to throw out. It's if you want to take seriously the project of being like Jesus or Buddha or some, whatever your favorite contemplative is, self-transcendence really is at the core of the phenomenology that is described there. And what I'm saying is that it's a real experience. It's clearly an experience that people can have. And while it tells you nothing about the cosmos, it tells you nothing about what happened before the Big Bang, it tells you nothing about the divine origin of certain books, it doesn't make religious dogmas any more plausible, it does tell you something about the nature of human consciousness. It tells you something about the possibilities of experience, but then again, any experience does. People have extraordinary experiences. And the problem with religion is that people extrapolate from those experiences and make grandiose claims about the nature of the universe. But these experiences do entitle you to talk about the nature of human consciousness. And it just so happens that this experience of self-transcendence does link up with what we know about the mind through neuroscience to form a plausible connection between science and classic mysticism, classic spirituality. Because if you lose your sense of a unitary self, if you lose your sense that there's a permanent, unchanging center to consciousness, your experience of the world actually becomes more faithful to the facts. It's not a distortion of the way we think things are at the level of the brain. It's actually, it brings your experience into closer register with how we think things are.

0: Got big plans tonight? Make sure your post-game plan is locked in before last call comes around. Plan ahead and party on with a sober ride home at the end of the night.
1: Your ride is here.
0: Drive sober or get pulled over. It's not a game.

has a series of heads that were like god-like heads. They had four faces, and they were all connected like columns in a sacred space. And I was

Chicago Tiny House mission is to create tiny house communities throughout Chicago that will provide homeless Chicagoans with safe and cost-effective housing and integrated supportive services. We have been helping the homeless of Chicago for over 15 years, specifically working with the Uptown Tent over the last 2 years. Tent City housed an estimated population of 70 people who lived under the bridges of Wilson and Lawrence Avenues at Lakeshore Drive. Recently, the city had to close these bridges for repair, displacing all the homeless who resided there. Our cause does not stop with the elimination of this community. We are completely volunteer-powered by bringing together concerned citizens, advocates, lawmakers, and donors. We can bring shelter, food, and supportive services to our most vulnerable neighbors, greatly reducing homelessness while helping to move forward with dignity. Chicago Tiny House has partnered with and is in touch with both sides of the housing problem. We are knowledgeable about and actually live alongside our target demographic. We have created a growing database of followers, developers, donors, contractors, government agencies, and laborers. We bring a unique perspective and experience to this process. We are committed Chicagoans with a small business acumen, as well as having a boots-on-the-ground relationship with our local homeless population. We can't do it alone. We need people like you to back our proposal by donating time, skill, funds, and connections. If you believe in what we're doing, please join us. For more information, please visit www.chicagotinyhouse.ngo.

Every psychological experience has a biological correlate. These are two sides of the same coin. You see the color green. There's something happening in your brain that's coding that experience of the color green. So with psychedelics, the biggest divide is whether we're talking about on the psychological side or the biological side. Does it work by hitting these brain receptors and then having other effects, or does it work because of the experience? Clearly, there's this very real biological effect. Something dramatic happens to the brain when you put the psychedelic in the system. But then someone has this experience, and when they change their life because of that, that ends up sounding more like they went through a really good course of psychotherapy. So psychedelics are really interesting at that bridge between

0: Those are the classic psychedelics. They affect a particular type of serotonin receptor, and that's their primary mechanism of action. But then you have other drugs that I think it's appropriate to call them psychedelic. Other scientists will disagree. So for example, MDMA will work by releasing serotonin. So that's a different mechanism. And you have other drugs such as ketamine and PCP. So that affects the glutamate system in the brain primarily rather than the serotonin system. So what does psychedelic mean then if it refers to multiple pharmacological classes of drugs that work in different ways? And the answer for me is that these are all drugs that can have a profound effect on one's sense of reality, including one's sense of self. The huge question that's always thrown out is, how do these psychedelics work? And you can just come at that from so many different angles. Now, to go down that biological path, what's happening? There's a lot going on. For example, psilocybin, which people may know as the active agent in so-called magic mushrooms, once it's circulating through your blood after you've eaten some of it, it actually converts to a related compound called psilocin, which is the thing that's actually hitting the brain receptors. And it activates a subtype of serotonin receptor. So we have lots of different types of serotonin receptors in our brain. One is called the serotonin 2A receptor. And psilocybin and the other classic psychedelics can latch onto that the same way that our serotonin latches onto these brain receptors. So psilocybin affects serotonin, but then serotonin affects the glutamate system. And then at another level, you have this massive increase in communication across these different silos in the brain. That is probably an important level of analysis that is underlying at the psychological level, patients who have claims of insight, viewing themselves from a radically different perspective, from a different lens, and based on animal research, there also seems like they're maybe increased neuroplasticity in the system so that in the days following the psychedelic experience, people are more primed to learn new things. There's a greater ability to establish a new and more optimal normal state. So there seemed to really be something important about the nature of the experience that people have during these sessions. It's not just about hitting a certain type of serotonin receptor in the brain. There's something about the psychology of the experience that unfolds during that session that tends to be important, which is in some sense what makes the psilocybin treatments a bit more like psychotherapy than traditional psychiatric medications where you just take the pill and just, you know, you forget it. There's some interacting reasons why the psychedelic renaissance is happening now. Our society has been in a mental health crisis, and it's been stagnating. Pharmaceutical companies don't make the investments in new mental health care treatments like they did decades ago. I mean, the best medical treatments that we have for many addictions are substitution treatments, also known as agonist treatments. I think these are good, but when you don't see success, I would say it's probably because they fail to get to the roots of these mental disorders, including addiction. That's why I think psychedelics have been so successful. Nothing is going to be a miracle cure for everyone. Nonetheless, they have so much promise, and we have to have that balance. I think that's more possible today.
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Trump issued two presidential actions furthering his deregulatory agenda and efforts to exert control over independent agencies such as the Federal Communications Commission, FCC. Trump issued a memorandum requiring federal agencies to quickly repeal regulations inconsistent with recent Supreme Court decisions, such as its decision overturning the Chevron Doctrine, which had required courts to defer to expert regulatory agencies like the FCC when interpreting ambiguous statutes or that are otherwise unlawful. The memorandum directs agencies to do so immediately without using the typical process of first requiring notice to and comment from the public. Trump issued an executive order directing agencies to identify anti-competitive regulations creating monopolies or setting barriers to the entry of new competitors and provide a list of the regulations that should be repealed or modified to the FTC chairman and the attorney general by June 15, 2025. Source: Broadcast Log Blog, April 13th, 2025.

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Jing up, jing up, jing up, jing up, jing up, jing up, jing up, jing up, jing up, jing up, jing up, jing up, jing up, jing up, jing up, jing up, jing up, jing up, jing up, jing up, jing up, jing up, jing up, jing up, jing up, jing up, jing up, jing up, jing up, jing up, jing up, jing up, jing up, jing up, jing up, jing up, jing up, jing up, jing up, jing up, jing up, jing up, jing up, jing up, jing up, jing up, jing up, jing up, jing up, jing up, jing up, jing up, jing up, jing up, jing up, jing up, jing up, jing up, jing up, jing up, jing up, jing up, jing up, jing up, jing up, jing up, jing up, jing up, jing up, jing up, jing up, jing up, jing up, jing up, jing up, jing up, jing up, jing up, jing up, jing up, jing up, jing up, jing up, jing up, jing up, jing up, jing up, jing up, jing up, jing up, jing up, jing up, jing up, jing up, j

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That's itavschools.org.

Denial of evolution is unique to the United States. I mean, we are the world's most advanced technological. So, I mean, you could say Japan, but generally, the United States is where most of the innovation still happens. People still move to the United States. And that's largely because of the intellectual capital we have, the general understanding of science. When you have a portion of the population that doesn't believe in that, it holds everybody back, really. Evolution is the fundamental idea in all of life science, in all of biology. It's like, it's very much analogous to trying to do geology without believing in tectonic plates. You're just not going to get the right answer. Your whole world is just going to be a mystery instead of an exciting place. As my old professor Carl Sagan said, when you're in love, you want to tell the world. So once in a while, I get people that really, that claim they don't believe in evolution. And my response generally is, why not? Really, why not? Your world just becomes fantastically complicated when you don't believe in evolution. I mean, here are these ancient dinosaur bones or fossils. Here is radioactivity. Here are distant stars that are just like our star, but that are a different point in their life cycle. The idea of deep time, of this billions of years, explains so much of the world around us. If you try to ignore that, your worldview just becomes crazy. It's just untenable, itself inconsistent. And I say to the grown-ups, if you want to deny evolution and live in your world that's completely inconsistent with everything we observe in the universe, that's fine. But don't make your kids do it, because we need them. We need scientifically literate voters and taxpayers.

YS3 Youth Scholars Skills and Service Program is a collaboration between the Alternative Schools Network and the Illinois Department of Children and Family Services, DCFS, to provide year-round educational and social services to older, out-of-school youth in foster care. YS3 serves out-of-school youth in foster care from the ages of 15 to 21 who are interested in returning to school and earning a high school diploma or GED. The program is coordinated through 15 community-based alternative high schools. The youth also receive wraparound services, including life skills, scholarship program, college preparation, leadership training, and computer-assisted learning. For more information on the YS3 program, please call 773-728-4030, extension 136 or extension 152.

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A sweeter rose, a softer sky, an April day.

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And you get the impression that I'm against war. And that I think at a time when all the bugles are blowing for war and all the all the voices on television and the government spokesmen and the media people are not questioning, are getting in line. And they're not questioning, should we do this? They're questioning, how should we do this? And should we use ground troops or should we use the airplanes? And the trick in thinking transcendentally is to think, what questions aren't they asking? What are they assuming that we accept? And they're burrowing down into the question of should we do it this way and should we do it that way, instead of asking the question, should we be doing this? And of course, I'm telling you all this at a time when it is, unpopular to speak against the bombing that is now going on, because all these voices around us are telling us it's the right thing to do, it's the only thing to do. And they're saying that they're rushing from one truth, one undeniable truth, to a false conclusion. They're rushing from the undeniable truth that some fanatic group killed 6,000 innocent people in New York and Washington. They're jumping from that undeniable truth to, therefore, we must bomb. And that's where people need to be careful about these jumps that are made. Because the first thing is true, and then you have to be very, very careful about where you move from there. Because the next question to ask is, therefore, what shall we do? And not, well, we know what to do, because this is what we've always done. We've always met violence with violence. Well, if you had any sense of history, if you knew some history, you would look at the various instances in which we have met violence with violence and ask, what was the result? Or in which other countries have met violence with violence and asked, what was the result? And it would help to

of bringing that up is not to diminish what happened, and not to minimize the terror of what happened in New York, but to enlarge our compassion beyond that. Otherwise, we will never understand what happened and what we must do about it. Because when you enlarge the question and define terrorism as, yes, the ugly killing of innocent people for some presumed political purpose, then you find that all sorts of nations have engaged in terrorism, as well as individuals and groups, and that there is such a thing as state terrorism, along with individual and group terrorism. And when states commit terrorism, that is when nations commit terrorism, they have far greater means at their disposal for killing people than single individuals or groups. I mean, the United States has been responsible for acts of terrorism. Now, it's difficult to say that. When you say that, people say, oh, you're trying to minimize what was done. No, not trying to minimize. Trying to enlarge. Trying to broaden our scope. Trying to understand. The United States and England have been responsible for the deaths of large numbers of people, of innocent people in the world. You know? And it doesn't take too much history to see that. To think of Vietnam. To think of Laos and Cambodia, to think of Central America, to think of 200,000 dead in Guatemala as a result of a government that the United States armed and supported. I know all this is unsettling. We don't want to hear criticism of the United States government when we have been the victims of a terrorist act. But we have to think about terrorism in the largest sense and how we are going to stop it. And we have to ask the question, is bombing going to stop it? Or is further terrorism going to stop it? Because war is terrorism. Because war in our time inevitably involves the killing of innocent people. And it may not immediately be, can't match the killing of 6,000 people. No, we've only killed a handful of people in Afghanistan, but we've more than matched that at other times. And there are perhaps 1 million people who have died in Iraq as a result of sanctions that we have enforced and imposed. It's not a matter of measuring, they killed more than us, so we killed more than them. We have to see all of these things as terrorist acts that have taken place in the world, and what can we do about it, and decide that you can't respond to one terrorist act with war, because then you are engaging in the same kind of thing that terrorists engage in, and that is The thinking goes like this. Well, yes, innocent people died. Too bad. But it was done for an important purpose. It was collateral damage. You must accept collateral damage when you're doing something very important. That's how terrorists justify what they do. That's how nations justify what they do.

be a YCAP peer advocate. The mission of Foster Progress is to empower youth from foster care to become successful adults through mentoring, advocacy, and educational opportunities. YCAP provides valuable support to youth with foster care experience who are navigating the college landscape. Peer advocates offer personalized guidance through one-on-one meetings, group sessions, and community events. Peer advocates assist new and continuing students in successfully completing their program of study. Foster Progress seeks college students with personal experience in foster care who are passionate about making a positive impact on the lives of youth with similar experiences to join Youth in Care College Advocate Program, YCAP, as peer advocates. As a peer advocate in the YCAP program, you will play a vital role in supporting students with lived experience in foster care throughout their college journey. You will partner with Youth in Care, serving as their advocate, mentor, guide, and friend, empowering them to navigate the challenges they may face and ultimately succeed in their academic pursuits. Please visit www.foster-progress.org/YCAP, which is YCAP, for more information. www.foster-progress.org/YCAP.